0: grave health concerns, including cancer, immune system problems, decreased fertility, and more. The Environmental Protection Agency is planning to scrap the drinking water limits for 4 PFAS compounds. In addition, the agency will give utilities the option of delaying how quickly they implement standards for 2 other PFAS chemicals. EPA Administrator Lee Zeldin had signaled his plans to do this last year. Environmental groups criticized the rollback of standards, saying they're needed to protect Americans from toxic chemicals in their drinking water. Will Stone, NPR News.
1: Pope Leo XIV's first encyclical, or teaching letter, will be about what it means to be human in the era of artificial intelligence. NPR's Jason DeRose reports the Vatican has announced it will be released next Monday.
2: The encyclical's title is Magnificent Humanity. The Vatican says when it's presented next week, Pope Leo will be joined by the co-founder of the tech company Anthropic, Christopher Ola. Anthropic is currently suing the Trump administration for legal retaliation. Earlier this year, the administration ordered federal departments and agencies to stop using Anthropic's artificial intelligence program because the company refused to allow the U.S. military unrestricted use of its AI technology. The new encyclical comes on the 135th anniversary of another important Vatican document, Rerum Novarum, about human dignity in the industrial age. Jason DeRose, NPR News.
1: An American doctor is among the newly confirmed cases in an Ebola outbreak in East Central Africa. The doctor was working in the Democratic Republic of Congo and has been moved to Germany for treatment. The World Health Organization is calling the outbreak a public health emergency of international concern. So far, there are 300 suspected cases in the DNC and Uganda, with more than 118 deaths. This is NPR.
3: Live from KQED News, I'm Natalia Navarro. The 17-year-old Oakland resident accused of crashing into a crowded sidewalk Saturday night, killing 3 and wounding several others, could now face multiple felonies. Speaking at a press conference today, Interim Police Chief James Beer said police have submitted the case to prosecutors.
4: I truly want to thank the members of the community that stepped up to assist OPD. They helped detain the suspect and prevent him from fleeing, and I greatly appreciate your efforts.
3: Beer says police are still investigating why the crash occurred. The teen driver was allegedly speeding down International Boulevard, hitting parked cars before he attempted a delayed turn and accelerated up over the curb. Of the 3 surviving victims, one remains in critical condition and a second is stable, while a third has been released. Soccer fans heading to the World Cup matches at Levi's Stadium next month will be able to take advantage of special fare options. Santa Clara County's Valley Transportation Authority is offering multi-day passes for 3, 5, and 7 days at discounted rates. The agency is also offering a joint one-day pass with Caltrain, valid for game days only. Stacy Hendler-Ross, a spokesperson for VTA, says the agency is also adjusting light rail routes to accommodate crowds of locals it expects to attend the matches.
5: We expect more local people to be coming to these games than perhaps went to the Super Bowl.
3: VTA is the only public transit agency that directly serves Levi's Stadium. I'm Natalia Navarro, KQED News.
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1: Gretchen Lynn Kaur is part of the afternoon team now for traffic. She's going to take us this time to a problem in Hayward. Hey, Gretchen.
2: Hey there. It's a crash for the Nimitz. Northbound 880 before Winton. The left lane is blocked after this hit and run. Traffic stopped back to Alvarado Niles. And in San Jose, we have a two-vehicle crash for 280 southbound at Meridian. The left lane is blocked and the backup to Winchester Boulevard there. In Menlo Park, it's a stall for southbound 101 before Marsh that's slowing traffic back to Whipple. But a freeway safety unit just moved it over to the shoulder, so things should pick up soon. Gretchen Lancor for KQED.
1: 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We've got weather coming up tonight, clear skies, temperatures in the 50s to the lower 60s, and then we're heating up some. Tomorrow it'll be a sunny day, highs from the upper 70s to the lower 90s. Santa Rosa expecting a high of 93, in Mountain View 82 tomorrow, Livermore 90, Oakland should reach a high of 86 degrees, and in San Francisco 83 degrees.

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1: Coming up, we've got the rebroadcast of this morning's forum. First, though, traffic. Al Rogers has joined us for the evening, and we're off to Oakland. Hi, Al.
2: Hi, Sandy. We have a stall on the connector ramp from westbound 580 to eastbound Highway 24. CHP has that in the right lane of the ramp. A different portion of 580, this in Richmond, where we have some road work set up. Westbound 580 from Bayview to 23rd Street, the two left lanes closed until 6 a.m. Al Rogers for KQED.
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Climate One is up at 10 tonight. Protesting is the loudest and most visible political action, but not the only way to promote change. Hear from three leaders working in three different arenas toward the same goal. That's tonight at 10 on KQED-FM San Francisco, KQEI-FM North Highlands, Sacramento. I'm Sandy Althaus. The time is 8 o'clock.

From KQED in San Francisco, I'm Alexis Madrigal. The Federal Reserve Board begins this week with a new chair, Trump appointee Kevin Warsh. The Fed is a nonpartisan government body tasked with setting interest rates and controlling inflation. But since the start of Trump's second term, former Fed Chair Jerome Powell endured enormous pressure from the president, including a federal investigation into him, which has since been dropped. Can we trust our central bank to retain the independence that has made the U.S. the center of the globe's financial system? We talk with the makers of a new Frontline documentary, The President versus the Fed. It's all coming up next, right after this news.

0: Welcome to Forum. I'm Alexis Madrigal. A country's central bank is an important institution. While there are different ideas about how a central bank should work, an independent central bank tends to be a sign that a country's political and economic institutions are stable. So, as President Trump's new appointee to the Fed chair seat, Kevin Warsh, settles in this week, we look at what's happening here in the United States with our central bank, which has been under tremendous pressure from the Trump administration. We're joined this morning by the makers of a new Frontline documentary, The President versus the Fed. James Jacoby is director, producer, and correspondent. Welcome, James.
1: Thank you for having me again.
0: And we've got Anya Borg, who is producer on the documentary. Welcome.
2: Well, thanks so much. Great to be here.
0: James, let's start with you. I mean, today is the first day of new chairman Kevin Warsh's term, obviously nominated by President Trump. What do we know about him?
1: Well, we know quite a bit about Warsh, except what he'll do. what we know about him is that Kevin Warsh has served on the Federal Reserve Board. He was a governor for many years. He is a Republican, but very much of the old guard Republican, not necessarily a MAGA Republican. We know that he has worked on Wall Street. He's worked at some major hedge funds as an investor and an advisor to Stan Druckenmiller's major hedge fund in New York. And we know that he has been in the past a major hawk on inflation, meaning he's really been very concerned about high inflation in the past. He's been a critic of Fed policy over the years. He was a big critic of how the Fed had kept interest rates extremely low and used all sorts of other instruments to keep the economy stimulated in the wake of the great financial crisis, and came out quite vociferously against the Fed's policies at the time, worried that a lot of them would stoke inflation, which didn't really happen. We know he's been critical of the Powell Fed and how it responded to the inflation crisis that cropped up after the pandemic. And we know that he's been auditioning for this role for a really long time. He was one of the front runners in 2017 when Trump went with Powell at the time. He chose to go with Powell for a whole host of reasons, but Kevin Warsh was a front runner. He's wanted this job for a long time, and he has changed his tune on a few things. For instance, lower interest rates. He now is advocating, or has been advocating as he's auditioned for this job, for lower interest rates. He thinks the economy can handle it. He has a theory about that we can get into later, but he basically is saying that, of course, this president has not just telegraphed, but basically said explicitly that he wouldn't wanted a Fed chair who would lower interest rates. And Warsh has basically indicated that he would be totally open to doing that. The challenge will be what happens when he's in office. And then lastly, what we do know about him is what he said at his confirmation hearing. And to those who might be skeptical of Warsh and worry about the independence of the Federal Reserve at this point, there was plenty of fodder for the skeptics in that he wouldn't answer basic questions about who won the 2020 election or who lost the 2020 election. And he claims, though, when attacked by Democrats for being a sort of sock puppet for the president, he's claimed that he would act independently of the president and hasn't come to any predetermined ideas about what he'll do as chair.
0: Yeah. Anya, you know, he was appointed, I believe, by George W. Bush the first time around, you know, and as, you know, James was just noting, he's kind of was considered an old school, kind of Republican, worked at the Hoover Institution down at Stanford, at least as a visiting, person there. So how does he know Trump?
2: I don't know the extent of their personal relationship, but he, as James indicated, was sort of auditioning for the job in 2017 when Jerome Powell was first appointed. So I think that their relationship goes back at least till then.
0: That's interesting. Anya, let's stick with you here. Just to give people who, you know, hear the words Federal Reserve thrown around, you know, let's just give them, like, what does it actually look like? Like, what is the structure of the Fed?
2: The Fed is a sort of quasi-public, quasi-private institution. There are 12 regional Federal Reserve banks and a board of governors who vote on short-term interest rates. There's kind of a rotating cast of members who vote. And it's just this extremely important institution that is so, so little understood, but kind of gravity in the economic system.
0: Mm. Do you want to add anything, James?
1: Yeah, well, I was actually going to add about your question about Warsh and Trump. I mean, one thing that's worth noting about Warsh is that he is married to Jane Lauder, who comes from the Lauder fortune, Estee Lauder. And, you know, I they're now part of the kind of the Palm Beach set that Trump is in and out of. And I think that they... it's the billionaire space.
0: Right. She's a billionaire. He's like a $100 million.
1: Hundreds of millions. Yes. But together they've got quite a bit of cash. And so they're kind of in that world. And his father-in-law is obviously very powerful in Republican circles.
0: Yeah. When we think about what the Fed has to do, you know, they're key. They have these other tools, as you've noted, but the big one is setting short-term interest rates. So, James, like, why is that such a powerful force in the American economy?
1: I mean, it's the cost of money, right? So they're basically, by setting short-term interest rates, they're lending to the major banks, and it's kind of an overnight lending rate. But we don't really think about it very much. But essentially, that's what banks can borrow from the Federal Reserve overnight, our central bank. And then everything sort of follows from there in terms of how much money costs in our economy, how much it costs to borrow. And so, for instance, while it's not, you know, it's not a one-to-one correlation, you know, whether it's home loans, car loans, all sorts of, you know, financial instruments, treasury, our debt, our U.S. debt, and how much we're paying on interest on our debt. It really is just kind of the most powerful economic lever. It's like the interest rate sets and determines the cost of borrowing throughout the economy. And of course the bond market, which is this immense and also difficult to explain, difficult to understand entity, but trillions of dollars in bonds being traded in every day, basically they also are determined based on what the Fed does, how they're going to price debt in the economy. So the ripple effects are tremendous. And then of course, central banks abroad are looking at what the U.S. central bank is doing. It's dollar denominated. We're the global reserve currency. Mm-hmm. So it also has to do with what is, you know, what basically the value of our dollar is. But the main thing to understand as well about what the Federal Reserve does is it has two mandates from Congress. It's meant to keep inflation low and stable, which is to protect the currency from inflation. And also it was another part of its mandate is to keep keep unemployment low. Mm-hmm. And a robust employment in the United States. And sometimes, as we are right now in this scenario in our economy, those two goals can be in conflict with one another.
0: You know, and Anya, over this documentary and also a previous one, you kind of have looked at the way the Fed has tried to manage this dual mandate. And at least during the Biden administration, it seemed like it didn't actually work.
2: Well, there was, you know, this unique set of circumstances after the pandemic, where we had all this stimulus going into the economy and the Fed keeping rates extraordinarily low. And we had the worst inflation that we'd seen in 40 years. And one of the interesting things in the film is that, we had former Fed officials who, you know, admitted on the record that was a mistake, that the Fed's handling of that was that they had kept rates too low for too long and not responded quickly enough to what was clearly inflation at the time. So I think that, you know, it's widely seen that there was a real policy mistake in the wake of the pandemic. And the Fed is now, you know, I think continues to be concerned about inflation as a result. And, you know, they were singed by making that mistake.
0: Mm-hmm. I mean, James, one of the strangest things about the Fed, and this has been true since like Alan Greenspan, it's not just sort of like what the Fed does, like setting the rates, but also just any of the things they say about how they're seeing the economy. It seems like it can send the stock market up and down. It can do all these different things. And one of the complexities about Warsh is that he's coming in. He might want to lower interest rates for technocratic reasons, let's just say, but it also might be seen that he's just doing Trump's bidding in that, which would send a different signal to the market than if they're doing it based on the facts.
1: Yeah, exactly. I mean, I think the markets, one of the reasons it's so important to have an independent central bank is the markets need to trust that the Fed is making decisions for the long-term health of the economy and not for political reasons, right? And it's why Congress sort of established the Fed in this manner of being very difficult to fire people on the Fed board, rotating assignments for multiple years, this kind of regional aspect of things that Anya alluded to earlier. It's really important for it to be independent because the effect of any sort of announcement is tremendous on the markets. Markets love low rates. They loved this period of time after the great financial crisis when interest rates were really low. The Fed was taking all sorts of other extraordinary measures to stimulate the economy, essentially buying a lot of assets from the markets and expanding what they call the Fed's balance sheet by trillions and trillions of dollars. And that was tremendous for Wall Street because that's just money flooding into the financial system. It wasn't necessarily as successful as a stimulus for Main Street. And so, you know, what's been interesting here is that Anya and I have done a number of films that have been critical of Fed policy and how, for instance, it has exacerbated income inequality, and wealth inequality in this country in part by pushing asset prices so high, through these policies of low rates and easy money. What's so strange about the Trump situation is that we're now talking about the very basics of Fed independence and central bank independence, which has kind of obscured all of the really important conversations that we need to have about the critiques of our central bank, some of which Kevin Warsh has espoused. I mean, he's been a big critic of how the Fed has exacerbated wealth inequality. One of the things he wants to do is to actually pull back on the Fed's balance sheet. Again, it's purchase of these assets off the markets that only push asset prices higher. It remains to be seen how that goes over. Wall Street is watching very skittishly to see what he does.
0: We're talking about the leadership changes at the Federal Reserve and the future of the central bank. After the break, we're going to take a deeper dive into the new Frontline documentary, The President versus the Fed, about the battle between President Donald Trump and outgoing Fed Chair Jerome Powell. We're joined by James Jacoby, director, producer, and correspondent with Frontline. And we've also got Anya Borg, who's a producer with Frontline. They've been working on things together around the Fed. I'm Alexis Madrigal. Stay tuned for more right after the break.

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0: Welcome back to Forum. Alexis Madrigal here. It's the first day of Kevin Warsh's time as head of the Federal Reserve Board. So we're talking about the future of the central bank and also its recent past with the makers of a new Frontline documentary, The President versus the Fed. We've got James Jacoby. We've got Anya Borg here with us. We were talking about the fact that Kevin Warsh is taking the reins here. He's taking over for Jerome Powell. And one of our listeners, Rick, already has a question. Has the Federal Reserve maintained independence during the Trump era? How does it compare to past presidents? We want your questions about the Federal Reserve. You can give us a call. The number is 866-733-6786. That's 866-733-6786. The email's forum at kqed.org. So what do we think? This is the central question. Has the Federal Reserve maintained independence during the Trump era of this documentary, James?
1: Yes, it has. I mean, that Jerome Powell has, he's been chairman since Trump appointed him in 2017, and he's really had to fend off an extraordinary attack on the Fed's independence by President Trump, both in the first term as well as a major escalation in the second term. I think that, whether there's a major Supreme Court case about whether the president can fire, and what does it mean to fire a Fed governor, that decision's coming any day. There's a number of different things that are at play here in terms of whether the independence of the central bank has been damaged by the president's attack. It probably has in various ways in terms of just the credibility of U.S. institutions in the eyes of international investors and others, that we have a president that has been willing to attack the kind of sacrosanct independence of this bank so publicly. But as your listener brought up, many presidents in the past have attacked the central bank. They've just done so much more privately. The famous example is the 1970s, which was Richard Nixon, was really browbeat his Fed chair at the time, Arthur Burns. And it's looked at as a cautionary tale because Burns kind of capitulated to the pressure, lowered rates. This was in advance of a re-election campaign by Nixon. Mm-hmm. And then we got, in part, a massive inflation problem as a result, and kind of a lost economic decade as a result of really low interest rates when the economy didn't call for it.
0: What about Anya, President Biden and his administration? Did they exert pressure as well on the Fed?
2: That's an interesting question. Not that I'm aware of. I mean, I think that President Trump's form of exerting pressure is fairly unusual. Mm-hmm. I mean, he's been very public since early 2018 in criticizing actions that the Fed was taking quite publicly. Mm-hmm. And he appointed Jerome Powell in, I believe, 2017, mm-hmm. and then throughout 2018 started criticizing moves that the Fed was making as they were raising rates and the market was reacting to that.
0: Yeah. I mean, James, I think the thing that has really sticks out, I think, to most people who have been watching the Fed for any period of time is it used to be that presidents would kind of, if not defer to the technocratic expertise, they would at least not call them nincompoop and a knucklehead and a bonehead and too late Powell and just like a litany of insults that Trump, in your documentary, you just see him one press conference after another, just disparage personally the head of the Fed.
1: Yeah, no, we haven't seen that in American history. We've never seen that. I mean, he's very good with the nicknames and the monikers. But, I mean, really, though, those are just words. When we're talking about a Department of Justice investigation, a criminal investigation into the chairman of the Federal Reserve, that's a whole other level of things. And it really, all the kind of the insults and personal things kind of pale in comparison to that, and also pale in comparison to trying to fire a sitting Fed governor for, allegations. This is Lisa Cook, who's one of the on the board of governors at the Federal Reserve. She was a Biden appointee, an African-American economist who's widely respected, and allegations of mortgage fraud that she lied on a mortgage application a decade ago surfaced from a member of the Trump administration. And 3 days after these unsubstantiated allegations surfaced, the president fired her, at least tried to. And that's the case that's making its way. It's made its way to the Supreme Court, and they're expected to rule soon about it.
0: You know, Anya, I, and we're going to get to this video that Jerome Powell released. I think sometimes people call it the hostage video because of the way that it was delivered. But I want to go actually to what set up that moment that came later and that kind of shocked the market, shocked the world. And it was this, this hearing in Congress that you all draw attention to. Can you kind of walk us through what that hearing was and what happened there?
2: It was a routine oversight hearing in which Powell was called to testify. Those things last for several hours, but there were several minutes of it that became pretty dramatic, in which Senator Tim Scott kind of led a series of questionings around cost overruns to several building renovations the Fed was doing, and that the portrait that the senator was sort of painting was that the Fed was doing this lavish renovation that was costing billions of dollars and that it was potentially being mismanaged. And at one point he said kind of tellingly in the hearing that he didn't want to be misled, which would later become kind of the subject at issue of the Department of Justice investigation, which was, did Jerome Powell mislead Congress in his testimony on that day? So, I mean, it was unusual. It was not unusual for Congress to ask oversight questions of the Fed, but these were very pointed and specific, and really got a lot of attention at the time.
0: Yeah. I mean, James, one of the what impressions that the documentary leaves is that this was a coordinated effort between the Trump administration, this oversight committee, and Senator Scott, as well as perhaps other members of the Trump administration, to try to encircle former Reserve Chairman Powell with this particular issue so that they could fire him for cause, which is the only way that the president could get rid of a Federal Reserve chairman. How much evidence do we have that there was, in fact, I don't know, I'm trying not to use the word conspiracy here, but that there was a concerted effort by these different officials?
1: I mean, all we could do is sort of lay out the timeline to some extent, and it certainly lines up, right? So as Anya's described, this hearing last summer where Powell's testifying, there definitely was this line of questioning that right away members of the Trump administration picked up on as this is a reason for Powell to be investigated, and calling for his resignation, calling for a DOJ investigation. There, we don't know behind the scenes the level of coordination, but what we do know is that the timeline really does line up where if there's been an opening, right, like for instance that testimony to where Powell might have been vulnerable to some allegation at that point, the administration certainly ran with that. And so, again, it's not conspiratorial to say that right after the Powell testimony, there were members of the administration that came out and basically said, called for investigation, called for Powell to resign. And we know that the president has been extremely open about what he wants to do, which is to change the composition of the Federal Reserve Board so that they do what he wants, which is to lower interest rates. So everything is kind of out in the open. A lot of things about this administration are out in the open because the president sort of says them aloud. So we've seen over and over, and we lay this out in the film, and ask a sitting Federal Reserve president of the Minneapolis Bank about this, and he basically says, look, they don't like our monetary policy, so they're trying to change the composition of the Board of Governors. It's just as simple as that. So I think the story sort of lays that out.
0: Well, Anya, this is pretty unusual for, it was Neil Kashkari, the member of the board, sitting member of the board, who talked to you. It's pretty unusual to see this kind of pushback from anyone associated with the Trump administration.
2: It's unusual to see the pushback from the Trump administration or from Neil Kashkari?
0: No. From Neil Kashkari or really from, you know, anybody who's sort of in the mechanics of government right now. Trump says something and then everybody else kind of scrambles around it.
2: Yeah, I think that's is what is so unusual about the story. And it's part of why we wanted to do it, is that Jerome Powell and in the film, Neil Kashkari, have really been outspoken in kind of checking the president in a way that few other public officials have been able to do. I mean, there's one very dramatic scene in the film in which the president made a visit to the Fed building after the testimony that we were describing. And he's sort of pulls out a piece of paper and is reading these numbers around the cost of the renovation. And Jerome Powell is standing next to him, sort of shaking his head. And it was described to us as sort of one of the rare moments in which you saw a public official fact-checking the president in real time. And we've just seen so little of that with this president.
0: Yeah. Of course, the biggest fight in this administration comes when Jerome Powell receives subpoenas for a federal criminal indictment and then releases this video. Let's just listen to it and then we'll talk about it.
3: On Friday, the Department of Justice served the Federal Reserve with grand jury subpoenas, threatening a criminal indictment related to my testimony before the Senate Banking Committee last June. No one, certainly not the chair of the Federal Reserve, is above the law. But this unprecedented action should be seen in the broader context of the administration's threats and ongoing pressure. The threat of criminal charges is a consequence of the Federal Reserve setting interest rates based on our best assessment of what will serve the public, rather than following the preferences of the president.
0: It sounds, for people who don't remember this video, its impact in the world, it sounds calm. It sounds not maybe as dramatic as it actually was. I mean, this, for people who don't remember, and just to set the scene for us, James, of sort of what did this video look like? When did it come out? And what was its impact?
1: I mean, it's funny you say that, Alexis, because, I mean, Anya and I have struggled to make films about monetary policy. What could be more dry than making a film about the Federal Reserve? There's nothing to see. But when that, you know, and our editors were really pushing us to do this story, when it came out that, I mean, here Powell is revealing in what looks like a hostage video. There's one angle. He put it out on the Federal Reserve Board's site.
0: Like half a flag.
1: Half a flag. It's terrible. The lighting's terrible. We had to figure out what to do to make it visually kind of interesting. We start the film with it because it is just an extraordinary moment. This is the head of the Central Bank of the United States revealing to the world that he and the Federal Reserve Board have been served subpoenas and that he is under investigation for criminal misconduct. I mean, it's just so extraordinary on the face of it. And it really did rock the financial markets and others who pay attention to this. But in terms of a moment in American history, it's just totally amazing. And really what this was the first time also, yes, Powell had fact-checked Trump in real time during the renovation tour when Trump surprises him with a visit to the headquarters construction site. But this really marked the first time that Powell, after the first term and throughout the first year of the second term, being attacked by this president, this is the first time he's coming out and basically saying, we're not going to stand for this. This is just way too far. And saying that this is, you know, also ascribing a motive to it, right? He's not just saying, I'm going to defend myself in court or I'm going to go through this or that process. He's basically saying, no, this is complete BS and I'm not going to stand for this. And let's just call this what this is, which is a way to pressure me and the Federal Reserve Board to make decisions that the president wants us to make. And what's so fascinating about the Federal Reserve is that it's one institution in America where people from across the spectrum really do understand or seem to understand why it's so important that it remains independent. And so Powell has sort of taken that and said, look, I'm one guy you can't mess with. You just can't do this. And so that was his moment to say that. He's been very reserved in his commentary since, but not in his actions. Right now, he's decided that he would step down as chairman. He's remaining on the Federal Reserve Board because of what's happened, because of this criminal investigation, and because he's worried about the independence of the institution.
0: Mm-hmm. I mean, Anya, just as a person, not even as a producer of documentaries about monetary policy, just as a person, I mean, did it not feel to you, it certainly felt this way to me, like a moment from another country, another time? It was so unusual to see the central bank of the United States feeling under pressure in this way.
2: It certainly was. I mean, I think you have to keep in mind that the Fed is so calibrated in its public statements. Like, if you watch these press conferences that the Fed holds after each meeting. They're just unbelievably careful. The drama of that video is really hard to express, given how the Fed usually comports itself and how reserved the Fed chair always is in their public statements. Mm-hmm. So, I mean, all of this feels a bit like something that would be happening in another country, quite frankly. I mean, I think threats to Fed independence are very dramatic. An example that a number of people have given us is Turkey, where, you know, the president was exerted a lot of pressure over the central bank, and they wound up having terrible inflation. So, I mean, there were a number of people that we spoke with who made the comparisons to other countries.
0: Yeah. We are talking about the leadership changes at the Federal Reserve. We've got the makers of a new Frontline documentary, The President versus the Fed. Joining us are Anya Borg, producer of the documentary, award-winning producer and journalist, been making films for Frontline in 2014. We also have James Jacoby, who's your on-screen presence in this thing, director, producer, correspondent for Frontline. We're taking your questions about the Federal Reserve. You know, if you grew up in another country, how do you think about the role of a central bank, and has what you've been seeing with our Fed and president worried you? You can give us a call. The number is 866-733-6786. That's 866-733-6786. You can email forum at kqed.org. Find us on social media, Blue Sky, Instagram, and Discord. We're KQED Forum. You know, Paul writes in to say, not enough emphasis is given to the fact that Trump hired Powell. If Powell is so bad, what does that say about Trump's judgment? Anya, what has Donald Trump said about the fact that, you know, he is the guy who hired Jerome Powell?
2: I don't know if he said anything publicly about it, but we did have a former advisor to Trump during the 2016 campaign who said that the president said that he felt he'd made a mistake. You know, he hired Powell in 2017, and then within a year was publicly criticizing him and the decisions that he was making at the Fed. So, you know, I think it's clear that he thinks he's made a mistake.
0: Yeah. It's fascinating, James, just to watch the, you know, Rose Garden ceremony in which Jerome Powell becomes the new chairman of the Fed. It's like the last time you see them friendly.
1: Oh, yeah. It's amazing. And it's why we started the film there. I mean, the film starts with the kind of major announcement of revealing the criminal charges and goes back to basically the beginning of their story when, you know, Trump is there at the podium and the lawn of the White House and the Rose Garden and praising him as smart and capable and strong and talking about an independent central bank. And as Anya said, you know, we see that relationship deteriorate within a year, basically, when the Fed had started to raise rates from very, very low rates at the time, just a little bit to kind of get back to normal. And the markets freaked out, and so did the president.
0: Yeah. We're talking about the changes to leadership at the Federal Reserve. Today is Kevin Warsh's first real day on the job, I believe. We've got the makers of a new Frontline documentary, James Jacoby and Anya Borg. That documentary is available now, and you can watch it. It's called The President versus the Fed. So, of course, we're talking about Fed independence. We're talking about the role of the Fed in the American economy. What are your questions about the Federal Reserve under Trump? The number is 866-733-6786, forum at kqed.org. I'm Alexis Madrigal. Stay tuned.

Coming up in the next hour of Forum, Cuba is out of oil, the result of a months-long oil blockade initiated by the Trump administration. We'll talk with Ada Ferrer, who is a Pulitzer Prize-winning historian of U.S.-Cuba relations, about this latest development in the tumultuous relationship between the two nations. We'll also talk about her new memoir about the family she left behind to come to America. It's called Keeper of My Kin, Memoirs of an Immigrant Daughter. To listen to any Past Forum show, go to Spotify, Apple Podcasts, wherever you can find us there. We're KQED Forum.

0: Welcome back to Forum. Alexis Madrigal here with the makers of a new Frontline documentary, The President versus the Fed. We're joined by James Jacoby and Anya Borg. We're taking your questions, of course, about the Fed in this moment of, in time. The number is 866-733-6786, and the email is forum@kqed.org. We have a great listener question here. Listener asks, how should we judge if Kevin Warsh is doing a good job if he is independent? What are the criteria that a chairman of the Fed should be judged against? James?
1: That's a great question. How one is how he will withstand pressure. There have been legitimate justifications for wanting to lower rates, which is what President Trump wants to do. He's appointed already a few people to the board that think that the Fed could have been lowering rates recently. That has kind of dissipated lately because of the Iran war and the inflation that we're seeing resurge right now as a result of the war and all sorts of other things. So I think, you know, everyone, the main thing people are going to be looking to see is whether Warsh is going to want to lower rates right now. That is what the president wants. That's why the president put him in there. And whether he does that or not is going to be a test, especially now, because there really is not much of a reason at all to lower rates right now. If anything, everyone's sort of expecting the Fed to be raising rates as soon as January. So I think that's what you look for. And then, of course, if he's not doing what the president wants and starts to, basically become the subject of the president's wrath on social media or elsewhere, it'll be interesting to see how he responds to that and whether he wants to publicly stand up for the independence of the institution.
0: Yeah. I mean, I think it's worth at least, investigating some of the kind of assumptions we have baked into the Fed, which some of your previous work around this has done as well. I mean, why do we think that an independent Fed, which is quite responsive to the demands of Wall Street and the financial sector and its like political power, like why is that a good thing? Or if it is, you think?
1: Yeah, is that for me or for Anya?
0: That was for you.
1: Okay. Yeah. I mean, I think, it's a great question. I think that, there's a lot of reasons why we would want an independent body that has long-term horizons involved to be determining monetary policy. We do not want that necessarily by an elected body because we do need people to kind of take in the data and think about, these two mandates, unemployment and inflation. I think that gives the markets confidence. What I do think, and again, we've done films about this, I think that the Federal Reserve has been very tied up with Wall Street. It's benefited Wall Street greatly. The Federal Reserve began as an institution in response to a lot of banking crises in this country. The United States had been subject to so many banking crises over the centuries. Basically, what happened was the big banks came together and said, we need actually a central bank so that we can kind of smooth things out and regulate the monetary supply. And so I think it's been determined, just economic history has told us, that independent central banks are a valuable thing. Now, whether or not some of the policies that they've taken on have resulted in great effects for the American people versus Wall Street is something, again, that we've investigated in previous films and should be something that is a question that we all have for the central bank going forward. Another question is about accountability. I mean, inflation is top of mind for every American right now, and that the prices have been elevated above the Fed's own targets for 5 years running. And so we posed the question in the documentary to Neil Kashkari about, what accountability really exists. I mean, there's a lot of frustration with this institution. It's bailed out big banks in the past. There's been massive inflation problems recently. Again, what's happened is that Trump's attacks on the independence of the Fed have obscured all of those important questions to ask, because now we're talking about the very basics of independence as opposed to what could be reformed about this institution. And I think there are very smart people that have on both the left and the right that are asking those questions still and hoping that the Fed can be reformed in some way to at least work better for the American people as opposed to just Wall Street and asset holders.
0: But I guess the question is, you know, how could the Fed get changed except through political processes, right? I mean, that's kind of, or through political pressure. Like, that does seem to be the main avenue by which that would happen, right?
1: Well, I mean, Congress is really in charge of the oversight of the Fed. So, for instance, you know, you could see members of the Senate Banking Committee starting to kind of entertain ways in which, you know, there could be an accountability mechanism. For instance, maybe they want to change the law, the Federal Reserve Act, to say, you know, if, you know, like New Zealand has something in their charter for their central bank saying that if the Fed starts, if their central bank starts to miss their targets after X number of time, then there's some sort of accountability mechanism does cut in. I think that Congress, as with many things these days, may have abdicated its responsibility here, but they should be the ones that are entertaining ideas about how to reform the Fed and make it work better for the American people, as opposed to just Wall Street. But I think, you know, this Fed, the Fed is inherently such a weird institution because it only has this blunt instrument. It's an incredibly blunt instrument in terms of interest rates, and so it's always going to be making mistakes, right? Because it's always going to be making somebody unhappy. If rates are too low, inflation can crop up, and then it has to raise rates, which actually can throw the country into recession. It's just a very thankless job of a central bank. And so, yeah, I mean, I think it's not necessarily the executive branch, which is how some of the Trump supporters seem to think of it, that should be the ones that are kind of dictating the reforms here. But it really is up to Congress to kind of figure that out.
0: Yeah, they're kind of like a counter-cyclical institution, so it makes them kind of a strange thing. You know, when the economy's hot, they're like, let's cool it down, which is not normally how most people think.
1: No, and what's strange about it, too, is that people on the left and the right have a problem with that. And I it's something that Anya and I struggled with in making this film, because there's such important conversations to be had about the power of the Fed and its tools. There's important conversations to be had about whether its tools are really effective against inflation and raising rates and actually throwing the economy into recession potentially is the way, or throwing people out of work, cooling off demand in the economy is the way to do these things. Again, unfortunately, that's not the conversation we're having right now.
0: Mm-hmm, mm-hmm. Let's bring in caller Susan in San Jose. Welcome.
2: Good morning. How are you?
0: Hey, doing well. Thanks for calling.
2: Thanks. I'm looking at the patterns of things. And the Fed, yes, it's a blunt instrument. They're just trying to balance a very complex nation. And it's sort of like a pilot, right? I'm not actually on course. I'm sort of veering off and on the way to get to where I'm supposed to go. And it is thankless. But I'm concerned with the Trump regime, and his patterns are that if he does not have a yes man, if he does not have somebody kissing his behind, then he attacks them. And this is year after year. This is a routine thing. So what it indicates to me is people who are ethical, who are...
0: No, Susan, I think we lost you in your car, but we have your point there that, Anya, why don't you, take this one, that essentially this is less about policy, perhaps even, and more about the nature of the relationship that Trump likes to have with people that he's appointed.
3: Yeah, I mean, I think that part of what we were trying to get at in the film, is that this extension of executive power goes beyond the Fed, that the vision that the president's that this current administration has is that the president should have much more control over all of the independent agencies.
0: Mm-hmm.
3: And, you know, since January 2025, they've been executing on that vision, notably by firing the heads of many of the independent agencies. And a number of those cases have been wending their way through the courts and have made their way to the Supreme Court. The court has signaled that it is likely to carve out the Fed as unique amongst independent agencies, in deserving of independence and requiring that the president have what's called cause to fire the head. It's not exactly clear how the court will do that. Or on what legal basis. But I think what the caller is getting at is that this is part of a broader attempt by the administration to take more control over government. You know, the unitary executive theory that we've heard so much about, you know, is contributing to all of that.
0: Mm-hmm. Let's send this one to you, James. Mike writes, the Fed dropped interest rates to benefit Democrats before the election. The Fed lied that inflation was transitory. Powell refused to lower rates when appropriate in Trump's first and second term. The double standard is obvious to everyone but Trump haters. How can we complain about affordability without considering how a lower rate helps Main Street? What would you say there?
1: Well, there's a lot to unpack there. I mean, I'll take the last part of it first, which is that, yes, of course, lower rates would be great for Main Street, except for the fact that inflation is high and rising. So the fact is if you stimulate the economy right now with lower rates, make it easier to borrow to buy homes and cars, and all sorts of other economic activity, then the risk of bringing inflation up is tremendous. And that's what the Fed is having to contend with right now. And even Trump appointees are saying as much right now. So it kind of cuts across that. I think also on the point of Trump appointees, there are a number of people that have sat on the board that have been Trump appointees that have agreed that the policies that have been in place, at least in the second term as well as the first term, have been appropriate. Some, you know, in terms of the idea that the Fed lowered rates to help Biden in the election in 2024. We've asked people about that. Basically, there were signs that the labor market was weakening right then. And so the Fed had done a few rate cuts at that point in time. It was not, I mean, there's no proof. And even people like Stephen Moore, who Anya was alluding to earlier, these are former advisors to the president, aren't willing to insinuate that the Fed was making political decisions. I think that, you know, that sort of frame has been put on a lot of the Fed's actions. I think that there's always evidence to the contrary that the Fed is not really acting for political reasons. They may make the wrong call sometimes. They may be too late with things, which is why the president's moniker has stuck. They were too late to recognize that inflation wasn't transitory, for instance, which is the word that they used during the post-pandemic period. The fact of the matter is that wasn't that they lied about it, as the listener suggested. They weren't lying about that. They just made that determination with the data that they had. It turned out to be wrong. And as you see in the film, the former vice chairman of the Federal Reserve admits that it was a massive mistake. And whether there's accountability for that is a whole other issue and one that we've talked about here. But I think it's really important to understand that there is the members of the Fed Board of Governors take this responsibility of political independence very seriously. They have massive staffs of PhD economists who are mining data, coming at them with antitheticals all the time. And so it's hard to make an argument that they've been political.
0: Let's bring in George in San Jose. Welcome, George.
4: Good morning. If the wealthy investment community thinks the Fed is wrong and about interest rates,
0: I think we're losing another one here. I believe what George's question was going to be was how the Warsh Federal Reserve would respond if inflation really does take off, which at least from what I have been reading and the futures market seem to be indicating, does seem likely to continue going up. So what do you, if you had, given what you know, what would you say, James, the Warsh Federal Reserve will do?
1: I think that at least the bond market right now, which is generally a very good indicator, they're kind of sussing out where we are a few months from now. The bond investors see the Fed having to raise rates as soon as January, based on the inflation numbers that have been coming out and based on where things will continue to go, given especially the

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1: That you spoke with, like, sort of speak to this specifically, like this kind of sense of perspective chaos if, you know, the federal funds rate were set by Donald Trump and not by, you know, Jerome Powell.
2: They did. I mean, you know, one of the things that's sort of curious and was interesting as we were working on this was how sanguine markets seem in the face of all of these threats to independence. And it was kind of a recurrent question that we had for people because, you know, markets are dependent on Fed independence, and yet they don't seem to be reacting as dramatically as one would assume that they might. And I think that the answer that most people had for that was that this is the kind of thing that happens slowly and then all at once, which is a little terrifying. Go back to the question is...
1: Oh, it was just about the kind of chaos and instability that the Trump administration could bring. Yeah.
2: Yeah, but I think... you know, another moment that we spoke to a lot of people about that wasn't in the film was around Davos this year, which, if you remember, was sort of right after all of the president's threats about Greenland. And that there was a real sense amongst international investors that, you know, perhaps there is something that this administration is accelerating that has to do with America's economic position internationally, and, you know, whether or not, you know, this is, you know, the U.S. is the world's reserve currency, and that all of these questions, just the fact that people are asking the questions is remarkable. I think for the time being, things, you know, remain fairly stable, but there are a whole host of new questions that are being asked.
1: Right. You know, is the U.S. a dependable center of the global economy? Feels like if you're an American, you might be a little worried about that, right? Because there are things about being the world's reserve currency that let us do things other countries can't, like borrow enormous amounts of money and other things. We have been talking about the leadership changes at the Federal Reserve with the creators of a new Frontline documentary, The President versus the Fed. James, where can people watch this documentary if they want to see the blow by blow?
3: Sure. It's streaming on the PBS app. It's on the PBS website and Frontline's website. It's also on YouTube. And so it can be seen in any number of those places.
1: Yeah. Yep. James Jacoby is a director, producer, and correspondent for Frontline. The latest film, of course, is The President versus the Fed. Thanks so much for joining us.
3: Thank you so much.
2: Thanks, Alexis.
1: Anya Borg, you can't get away without a personalized thank you. A producer with Frontline. Producers always trying to slip out, you know. award-winning producer and journalist have been making films for Frontline since 2014. Previously worked on film The Facebook Dilemma. And prior to joining Frontline, spent a decade at 60 Minutes. Anya, thanks so much for joining us.
2: Thank you. It was great being here.
1: I'm Alexis Madrigal. Thanks so much to our listeners and our commenters and callers. Sorry about those phone lines. I don't know what's going on there. Stay tuned for another hour of Forum Ahead with Mina Kim.

0: 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All right, there I am. We've got the second hour of Forum coming up. First, though, we're going to check a problem in San Jose. Here's Al Rogers.
1: It's an accident. A minivan that hit the center divide of northbound Highway 85 just before the Highway 87 turnoff. At the moment, CHP are holding traffic in all lanes while they get that moved aside. And in San Francisco, southbound 280 before Alamany Boulevard, several bags of horse feed dropped in the three left lanes. Al Rogers for KQED.
0: All right. 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

0: Welcome to Forum. I'm Mina Kim. As the U.S. blockade on oil to Cuba nears its fourth month, the situation there grows more dire by the day, with rolling blackouts lasting up to 22 hours and hospitals and sanitation services unable to operate. CIA Director John Ratcliffe visited Cuba last week, accusing top officials of allowing Russia and China to set up intelligence posts and demanding the government make fundamental changes in exchange for economic relief. Ada Ferrer is a Pulitzer Prize-winning historian of U.S.-Cuba relations at Princeton, who has also written about her family in Cuba and the U.S. in a new memoir called Keeper of My Kin, Memoir of an Immigrant Daughter. Ada, welcome to Forum.
1: Hi, Mina. Thanks for having me.
0: Thank you for coming on. First, I'd like to ask you what daily life is like in Cuba right now, what your relatives there are telling you about the situation.
1: Well, what they're telling me is the situation is untenable. It's just bleak and there's no relief in sight right now. You've mentioned the blackouts, the 22 hours, but often I have family in the interior and there the blackouts go on for days. Mm. There's problems with water. There's, you mentioned hospital, transportation, everything. Food, actually banks are running out of money, so people, when they go to the bank, can only take out a little bit of money. Meanwhile, prices of everything are just soaring. So it just feels, unfathomable for a lot of people.
0: I've seen images of garbage piling up. I think you described it as like ramparts rising around a crumbling fort. What is causing that as well?
1: Yeah, well, again, the gas shortages, right? So there's no fuel for the trucks. Right. So that's a major thing. I would like to say, though, that even in some sense, the oil embargo is just made everything so much worse. But some of the things that we're seeing now were there before in less intense form. So, you know, when I was there a couple of years ago, already garbage was piling up. Already there were blackouts. So what the oil embargo has done is put all that on steroids, right? Yeah. It's just the level of hardship and want is that much worse, and it's nearing a humanitarian crisis.
0: Can you help our listeners understand, though, as you say, just how events, I guess mainly since January, have led to this already very fragile Cuban economy, as we know of in the past, to reach this point that you're describing today?
1: Yeah. Well, I mean, at the root of the problem is the fact that Cuba has been dependent on outside patrons and outside markets for its whole life, essentially. And before the revolution of 59, it was dependent on the U.S. as a market and as a trade partner. When that relationship soured and broke, they turned to the Soviet Union. And then when the Soviet Union collapsed, they had to scramble and they made some reforms that focused more on things like tourism and so on. They were rescued by Venezuela, which began supplying oil. And Cuba became completely dependent on Venezuelan oil. Cuba doesn't have doesn't produce enough oil to be subsistent, right? And so they need to import almost all their oil. And so that mostly came from Venezuela. Venezuela would supply oil and Cuba in exchange would supply military and intelligence assistance, medical doctors and so on, right? So that dried up when Trump did his operation in Venezuela on January 3rd and basically decapitated the regime and said there would be no more Venezuelan oil for Cuba. Then he also, Trump went further. Mexico was also supplying oil to Cuba. He pressured President Sheinbaum to stop those shipments. There's an oil blockade. There's a naval blockade keeping tankers from other places arriving in Cuba. So basically, since January 9th, only one oil tanker has been able to reach the island, and that was a Russian one that arrived in April with permission from Trump. But the Cuban government announced a few days ago, on Thursday, I believe, that the contents of that shipment were now gone and they had reached kind of, point zero.
0: Point zero. The UN has condemned this blockade and these actions by the U.S. Can the U.S. do this, exacerbate a nation's civilian population suffering in this way?
1: Well, they're doing it. So whether they, you know, whether they can do it or should do it, and I think I don't agree with the policy, but they're doing it. And I, it is a kind of collective punishment. As I said, there's, you know, it's nearing humanitarian crisis levels. And there's no relief in sight, you know. And one of the, you know, one of the things that is really important here is that, you know, things were already so bad even before this oil crisis, right? So you had over the last 5-6 years a massive exodus of Cubans, many of them to the U.S. through the U.S.-Mexico border. So Cuba has lost about 20% of its population in less than a decade. And that's meaningful for two reasons. First, it shows kind of a level of, you know, desperation, especially among younger people who don't see a future there anymore. You know, there's a line, I think, from a novelist in Britain that goes something like, the past is another country. And I think for many Cubans, they began to see the future as another country. Hmm. And so that's happened. But the other reason that that's important is because so many people have left that many of the people who remain behind are that much more vulnerable. So what I'm hearing from people on the street in Havana is that there's just a lot of elderly people trying, you know, whose children have left, whose grandchildren have left. And the people who left continue to send help in any way they can. But you still have, you know, 83-year-old women trying to figure it out day to day, how to get something to cook, how to get milk, how to get coffee, how to get sugar. And it's, as Cubans like to say, no es fácil. It's not easy.
0: Yeah. Let me invite listeners into the conversation. What are your questions about the current situation in Cuba? What role do you think the U.S. should be playing? Do you have a connection to or family in Cuba? Tell us by emailing forum@kqed.org or by finding us on our social channels, Discord, Blue Sky, Facebook, or Instagram. We're at KQED Forum. The phone number is 866-733-6786. Of course, Cuban leadership is not without blame in how things got here. And in a recent New York Times op-ed, you wrote it in the form of a letter to Cuba's president, Miguel Díaz-Canel. I'm wondering what your message is.
1: Yeah. Well, as you open the question, it's not that the Cuban government is without blame. And I think what generally happens with Cuba controversy is that it's a little bit like trench warfare, where you're all, you know, people say one thing or the other and forget the obvious, which is that there's so much blame to go around. And, you know, the U.S. embargo hurts the Cuban people. There's no question about that. But Cuban policy has done the same thing. So there have been economic decisions made, economic reforms that were promised and not pursued. You have political repression of dissidents. There's a historian in a city in the interior who gets harassed all the time. And what she does is basically, she's a historian, you know, and as a historian, I kind of empathize with her. She goes to a park in the center of the city and just holds up a placard. That's one of the things she does. And, you know, she's been picked up and beaten and threatened and so on, right? That, you know, the embargo doesn't cause that. And then I don't know if you've probably seen the reporting recently from the New York Times, the story on Gaesa, which is the military conglomerate that controls a lot of the Cuban economy. And so they're continuing to function. So regardless of the embargo, right? I mean, historically, regardless of the embargo, they managed to make a profit and not, you know, and not reinvest those profits in the Cuban people.
0: Yeah. Right now, with the situation being dire with regard to oil, you know, and with the regime being viewed as very weak, fears of an imminent U.S. military action against Cuba are increasing. How likely do you think that is?
1: Yeah, it's so hard to say, and for so many, and basically because I can't read Donald Trump's mind. I'm not sure maybe someone can, I don't know, but he can be so unpredictable, and he can say one thing one week and another into the next week, and so on some level, it's impossible to predict. I think, I mean, that is the way that they are talking increasingly, right? That they keep, what they seem to be saying is that they're offering Cuba negotiation possibilities and that Cuba seems to be not taking them, which seems to be kind of setting up a scenario for possible invasion. At the same time, it is hard to imagine that they would do that given the situation in Iran. And the possibility of an exodus, which is always, I think, on their mind, right? A seaborne exodus, which has happened in Cuba several times in moments of crisis like this. So I think that's another thing that is that they must be considering.
0: Yeah. And what do you think would happen if, in fact, the U.S. does try to do some kind of attack? I guess I am skeptical of it not potentially devolving into violence. There have been some reports of the fact that, you know, Cuba saying it's ready to fight and that, you know, it could resort to guerrilla combat to try to do this if the U.S. tried anything.
1: I don't think that's very realistic. It's people don't have much food right now, right? It was one thing to engage in guerrilla combat against Batista in the 1950s. There was much more consensus then than there is now. There were many more resources there than there are now. People are weak and debilitated from, you know, years of crisis. And so it's hard to imagine that they would sustain that guerrilla warfare would be plausible and sustainable. That's one thing. And the other thing that is just, you know, it feels like both sides, whether it's, you know, the U.S. and Cuba, they're just stuck in these old scripts. So for the U.S., it's two things. It's an old Cold War script of Cuba's a danger to the U.S. and, you know, from an era when the Soviet Union, was able to put missiles in Cuba, right? And there's much more I can say about that, but maybe we can come back to that later.
0: Yeah. We're talking about the situation in Cuba with Ada Ferrer, who's written a new memoir called Keeper of My Kin, Memoir of an Immigrant Daughter. And we'll have more with her and you, listeners, after the break. I'm Mina Kim.
2: 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Coming up next at 10, it's Climate One. Protesting is the loudest and most visible political action, but not the only way to promote change. Hear from three leaders working in three different arenas toward the same goal. That's tonight at 10. The announcers and technical staff of KQED Radio are affiliated with the National Association of Broadcast Employees and Technicians, CWA Local 51 AFL-CIO. This is the rebroadcast of this morning's forum, so the producers aren't here to take your phone calls tonight.
0: Welcome back to Forum. I'm Mina Kim. Ada Ferrer is with us this hour, professor of history at Princeton University, who wrote the Pulitzer Prize-winning book, Cuba, An American History. She's also author of a new book called Keeper of My Kin, Memoir of an Immigrant Daughter. And we're talking about the current situation in Cuba and the complex relationship between the U.S. and Cuba, as well as, we'll get into more deeply, Ada's story of families torn apart by Castro's revolution. You can email forum at kqed.org or post on our social channels at KQED Forum. Listeners are wondering what your questions are about the current situation in Cuba and your thoughts on the role that the U.S. should be playing, but also if you have connection to or family in Cuba. And when you immigrated to the U.S., did you leave family behind? Noel on Discord writes, the majority of UN nations have voted every year to call for an end to the U.S. embargo of Cuba. Why can't we stop the embargo and then see what happens? Most people see this blockade as counterproductive. Both the U.S. and Cuba governments just entrench themselves even more. Sounds like Noel is underscoring a lot of what you were just saying before the break, Ada.
1: Right. Yeah. Both sides are just kind of sticking to their guns, and it's the Cuban people stuck in the middle suffering. So I don't think Trump's going to get rid of the embargo anytime soon, or at least not without some kind of concession from the Cuban side. My sense really is that the best chance for positive peaceful change in Cuba was in the Obama era with the opening. And, you know, everyone, critics say, well, it didn't work. It wasn't given a chance to work. It was only in place for, you know, not even 2 years, right? So, but I think that I was there when he arrived, and people were so hopeful that things would budge, that things would move, that there would be opportunity. And a lot of the, you know, the migration crisis just really escalated after that point.
0: Yeah. Well, your new memoir really gives us such a personal look at how these types of decisions affect everyday people, families, and of course, specifically your family, your parents' relationship. I mean, it coincided with the rise of Fidel Castro, right?
1: Right, yeah.
0: So, yeah, tell us about that, and tell us about them, who they were, they were like.
1: Right.
0: Yeah.
1: So, you know, they were my parents. They were both humble people from the Cuban countryside, from different parts of the Cuban countryside, and both of them moved to Havana in the 1950s. And that's where they met. My mother's family rented a little house, and in the house they ran a little restaurant. And it was near the military hospital. So a lot of the customers were people associated with the military. My father was a stenographer in the army, and he used to come by for lunch, and he met my mother, and they fell in love. And that was about 1957-58. So it was when Fidel Castro was in the mountains fighting against Batista's government. Mm-hmm. And so they were paying attention. My mother was a fan of Castro. My father wasn't. And that's how it all began. And I think they could have never imagined what would happen as a result of all that, right? What was going on far away in the mountains of eastern Cuba, because they were in Havana, would completely transform their lives and have them end up in a foreign country, their daughters speaking English and many other things.
0: Yeah. I love the description of your mom where you say a very skinny woman in a culture that valued curves more than angles.
1: Right.
0: And so why was she cheering on Castro's arrival to some extent? And then tell us about why your father, you know, had such a difficult time with it.
1: Well, I think, you know, I can answer that a little bit as a historian, which is that my mother and her father both loved politics, and they were fans of the political party that opposed Batista. So they hated Batista. And so they were sympathetic to a movement against Batista. My mother also, I think, often rooted for the underdog and so on. So they were a humble family. They owned no property. She had a sixth grade education, and she was one of 12 children. So I think she had a sense of hope when the revolution was being fought and when Fidel first arrived. So when Batista fled on New Year's Eve of January 1st, 1959, and a lot of Havana was celebrating, and my mother was one of those, so she used to tell me that in her neighborhood she gave out red and black t-shirts. Red and black were the colors of Fidel's movement. So that was her. And then my father, I think, was just, anti-communism was very strong in Cuba, right? And a lot of Americans don't realize this, but when the revolution was being fought, it wasn't fought as a communist revolution. And in fact, the Communist Party didn't support Fidel Castro's movement till pretty late in the game, until about March 1958. And so anti-communism, there was a strong current of anti-communism, and my father subscribed to it. And he believed that Fidel Castro was a communist, which Fidel Castro at the time denied, and he denied it until even in 1959, right? So he thought Castro was a communist, and so he didn't support him.
0: Oh, well, Amy writes, I'm so grateful for this discussion. I've been really confused by the situation in Cuba. Let me go to Rob in San Francisco. Rob, go ahead.
3: Thank you. I just find myself scratching my head as why are we bothering to mess with Cuba right now with all the problems they're having on their own? They don't need us to go down there. And, I mean, the thought that we would invade Cuba, I mean, it just seems ridiculous. And what is the point? What is the Trump administration hoping to achieve other than kicking a poor country when it's down, unless it's trying to settle these old scores related to, you know, the people?
0: Yeah, Rob, I think. Yeah, thanks, Rob. Your connection is going out just a tiny bit, but I think we really understand what you're asking. I mean, and also, I know you said earlier you can't read Trump's mind, but it's also, as you say, the rhetoric of the administration, too. You're hearing Rubio increasingly saying that, you know, maybe only regime change could make it happen and so on.
1: Right.
0: I mean, where do you think this is broadly fitting into? Yeah.
1: Yeah, there's also the question of, I mean, Trump enunciated a policy regarding Latin America, which he calls the Trump corollary to the Monroe Doctrine, in which he cast Latin America or the Americas as his hemisphere or the U.S.'s hemisphere. So I think part of what the thinking is that in this hemisphere, the main power has to be the U.S. It can't be Russia. It can't be China. There can't be an enemy of the U.S. in the hemisphere. So that's kind of a broad umbrella to what's going on. There's other speculation. I think, you know, the caller mentioned settle old scores. I think that is part of it. There were two cases heard in the Supreme Court this winter related to claims for confiscated property at the beginning of the revolution. I think that is very much part of the thinking here. So I think it's a combination of things. I think it's also not lost on Trump that there's a potential for tourism and hotels and all that in Cuba, which I think, you know, he had people on his team travel to Cuba to explore the possibility before he became president the first time. So, you know, he's thinking about that as well.
0: Yeah. And listeners, I do encourage you actually for your comments and questions to email them and post them on our social channels, Discord, Blue Sky, Facebook, and Instagram at KQED Forum while we are trying to figure out our situation on the phones. And I apologize to Rob for the technical issue. Again, that email address is forum@kqed.org. And again, we're at KQED Forum on Discord, Blue Sky, Facebook, and Instagram. What are your questions about the current situation in Cuba and the role that the U.S. is playing? Do you have a connection to your family in Cuba? You can tell us about that. And did you immigrate to the U.S. and leave family behind, whether from Cuba or elsewhere? Because this is a very big part of Ada's story. What led your parents ultimately to realize that they needed to leave Cuba, Ada?
1: Well, my father left first, so he decided. When the Bay of Pigs invasion happened, in the lead up to that, there were many people detained and arrested who were believed perhaps to pose a threat down the line. So it was a kind of preemptive detainment. They detained people who they thought might support a U.S. invasion. So my father was detained for several days in what was then the largest theater in Cuba. Actually, it might have even been one of the largest theaters in the world. And when he was released, I think he decided that it was time to leave. He was worried that it might happen again, that, you know, that he couldn't control his fate, so he decided to leave. So he left first. He left in April of 1962 and went to the U.S., ended up in New York City, I mean, with a little bit of a detour first to the Catskills, or no, to the Lake George area. Mm-hmm. But he ended up in New York City working at a hotel called the Americana Hotel, which later became the Sheraton, and he was a short order cook. And he began, actually, he started out first working at a bicycle factory in Brooklyn. But anyway, that's too much detail. But he began working on our visas, on visas for my mother and me. And he tried to work on a visa for my brother, Poli, who was my mother's son from her first marriage.
0: Yes, you were just an infant at the time, and then you had a 9.5-year-old half-brother, Poli. But your mother ultimately leaves him behind in Cuba. Tell us why.
1: Yeah. So he was her son from her first marriage, and his father was a difficult person. I think he was a little vindictive and didn't want my mother to be happy, but basically he just refused to let Poli leave with her. He was a member of the Revolutionary Police, and he thought it would look bad on his record to have his son leave for the U.S., so he just refused to sign the paperwork that would allow my brother to get a passport and to leave the country. And so my mother had to make a decision, right? What to do under those circumstances. And what she decided, consulting with, you know, she and I lived in the house that was her family. I mean, it was a rental, but it was the family house with her mother and a couple of her sisters. And they decided that we should leave because we had the chance to leave. And that once we left, the belief was that Bully's father would relent and let him join us.
0: Yeah.
1: So she left thinking it would be temporary.
0: And this part of the book is so heart-wrenching, but can you tell us how your mother leaves Poli?
1: Yeah. Yeah, it is heart-wrenching. So she told me the story in general all my life, right? But the details, there were details that she gave me, you know, after she was in her 90s and in a hospital bed, actually. And she said to me, we left the house at 6 in the evening. Bully was outside playing with friends. So basically, we left behind his back. He was out playing with friends. We didn't say goodbye. And then he came home for dinner and we were gone. And initially, my grandmother told him that we were visiting a sick relative in the countryside to help out. And so it took, within a few days, less than a week, they told him the truth that we were on our way, that we had left the country. And so that was how we left.
0: Yeah. And, you know, you write just that incredible line where you say, every night, Poli clutched by mother's house dress and cried. He was 1 month shy of 9 and a half. Mm-hmm. This detail that you learn much later affected you very deeply. I mean, it's understandable why. But talk to me about how sort of really thinking through and experiencing all those feelings you did as you learned that detail, what that sort of taught you or how you got through that process?
1: Yeah, you know, the fact that we left without her saying goodbye, right, is something I learned. I can't remember when. I have blocked out when I learned it. I think I might have been a teenager. I might have been in college. I might even have been in graduate school. But it was not, I knew about Bully all my life, but the fact that she hadn't said goodbye was something that I learned later. And it crushed me when I first learned it because it was so hard to imagine. And then after I had kids of my own, I thought it was hard to imagine. Mm-hmm. But in writing the memoir, I mean, I've had guilt all my life, right, mm-hmm. for being the chosen one, the one that she took, right, not the one she left behind. But I think writing the memoir, really, you know, having to sit with it every day for a couple of years as I wrote and revised, I decided that I couldn't look away from that I had to just contend with it in some way, right? That my mother, whom I adored, I loved my mother so much, right? That she did that to my brother. Does it mean that I love her less? No. So if anything, I feel like writing the book and really sitting with it made me love her more, made me feel more tenderness towards her, more empathy for her. Like in that moment, where she was forced to make that impossible decision, right? Yeah. And even for the decades after, because she lived with the guilt of it her whole life. But even with that guilt, you know, she loved him. At some point she feared him, but she always loved him more, you know. So there's a way in which I could have skipped that detail maybe, or I could have just explained it away. And I do explain it, right? There are things that in that moment explain it. One, that they thought it was going to be temporary.
0: Right.
1: One, that it was a different era, that it was a very humble family with not much education, a family that had no idea about psychology and trauma and things like that. And they thought, you know, they sat around and talked about it, and they thought that that would be the easiest way, to leave, right?
2: Yes.
1: So I, you know, and it's important to say all that, right? Because it's sometimes people put themselves in other people's shoes without taking all that into account. But anyway, I wanted to do more than explain it away. I wanted to really just sit with it and face it. And if anything, it just made me love them both more.
0: There are so many reasons for you to have devoted yourself to studying Cuba and Cuba's history, but do you connect it to this incident as well? Why you developed such a deep interest and need to study it?
1: Yeah. You know, I connect it. I feel like I grew up with Cuba all my life, with this place that my parents were obsessed with family that we always talked about, right? It was always there as this absence. But that was true for a lot of my friends. I grew up around, mostly around other Cubans in the same boat. But I think there was something about, knowing that in that moment, my fate and my brother's had completely diverged. And I felt like I just had to understand it. I had to understand why my parents left, why they made that decision, what it was like for the, my family who stayed behind. So I just, I think especially as I became a teenager and then in college, I just became more and more interested in learning about it and understanding it, and but understanding it on my own terms. So I was familiar with my parents' nostalgia my whole life, and but I wanted something different. I felt like I needed to understand it for myself.
0: We're talking with Pulitzer Prize-winning historian Ada Ferrer, author of Cuba and American History, and now author of a much more personal book called Keeper of My Kin, Memoir of an Immigrant Daughter. And we're talking with her about the situation in Cuba and also the families torn apart by Castro's revolution, as hers was, and also the effects of decades of embargo and isolation. Listeners, did you immigrate to the U.S. as well and leave family behind? Do parts of Ada's story resonate with you? Or maybe you have a connection specifically to Cuba or family who are still there. And what are your questions about the current situation there? You can email forum@kqed.org and find us on our social channels, Discord, Blue Sky, Facebook, and Instagram. We're at KQED Forum. Stay with us. I'm Mina Kim.

0: Coming up Monday on Forum, passengers are off the cruise ship where a hantavirus outbreak killed 3 people and sickened several others, with many quarantining back in their home countries. Though it doesn't appear to have spread beyond the ship, the outbreak serves as an opportunity to assess the state of global health in the post-COVID era. We'll talk to an infectious disease doctor about how public health skepticism and Trump administration cuts to the World Health Organization and CDC are leaving us less prepared for disease outbreaks. Join us. 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Just search KQED Forum. You're listening to Forum. I'm Mina Kim. We're spending the hour with Ada Ferrer, professor of history at Princeton University, an expert in U.S.-Cuba relations, and author of the new book, Keeper of My Kin, Memoir of an Immigrant Daughter. We're talking about the family that Ada left behind to come to America during Castro's rise and about the current situation in Cuba. These stories that Ada has written about her family are collected, as I said, in this new memoir, but she also wrote a previous book called Cuba, an American History. And listeners, you are sharing your questions and reflections on Cuba with us. Cameron writes, to what extent do you think future political considerations, such as those of the Republican voters in South Florida and President Trump's focus on repaying his supporters, may have on the attention directed at Cuba now? We saw similar focus with Venezuelan supporters after Maduro was ousted and a rise in support for Trump's base.
1: Yeah, I mean, Florida is not the swing state it used to be, and Republicans have counted on Cuban American and Venezuelan support for some time. So I think that's always a consideration. But, you know, it's interesting. He's lost some popularity there in part because of his immigration policy. So Cuban Americans voted for him overwhelmingly. When he began deporting and detaining Cubans, which he has been doing, there's probably about 500,000 Cubans now in immigration limbo. I have a cousin who's in detention, some other ones who've been made undocumented after the fact, even though they broke no law and entered legally. So, and I think that all that it means that people were upset about that, and people were talking about it openly in Miami, and he was losing popularity. Then remains to be seen, and what he does in Cuba will affect, obviously, what that community thinks about him. They are skeptical about a change in Cuba that produces something like Venezuela, in that they just kind of decapitate they get rid of the one leader and then leave the rest of the system in place. They think, many Cubans in Miami think, that's not enough. So I think so much depends on what he does.
0: Well, listener Andy writes, I had the chance to visit Cuba in 2017, and though you could see the obvious economic struggles in the aging infrastructure and crumbling homes, the restaurants were bustling, tourists crowded the streets, and there was a palpable sense of optimism that things were improving. Flash forward to 2025, I returned, and it was like a different country. The streets were empty, there was a fraction of the restaurants I remember being open, and mountains of trash on street corners. The energy that President Obama's policies had helped pump into this country was all but dead. When was the last time you were there again, Ada? It was in 2022 or 23?
1: 23, December of 23.
0: Yeah. Would you agree with Andy's assessment to some degree?
1: Yes. Yeah. And, you know, I went twice that year of 23, and already I was seeing the mountains of garbage, and the streets were a lot emptier, and so on. And it was exactly what Andy said in terms of the comparison to the Obama era, right? That was a very hopeful era. I actually had a different cousin who bought a little business during that period. And then after Trump came in the first time and, reversed all of Obama's policies on Cuba, she had to sell the business, and now she's living in Spain, part of this massive exodus that I've been mentioning. Yeah. So I think, there are many things that explain it. One is the change in administration in the U.S., right? That always has an effect on the rest of the world. So there's that. There's also the COVID pandemic, which hit the country especially hard, really devastated the tourist industry. Then the migration crisis, in which so many people have left, has also done the same thing and left parts of Havana feeling almost like a ghost town. So there's been a lot of many negative developments over those years.
0: Yeah. You know, your interest in actually going to Cuba, you've talked about that a little bit before the break, but I was also struck by your story about the Barbara Walters interview with Fidel mm-hmm. Castro and the reaction you had to it that led you to visit Cuba for the first time. Yeah. Can you yeah. share that story?
1: Yes, it was 1977, so I would have been 15. And, you know, I was an American teenager, always resisting my parents and thinking I was smarter than them and that I knew more than they did. And for the most part, when they talked about Cuba, I would always get angry and say, oh, we're not in Cuba anymore, that kind of thing. And then we're watching the Barbara Walters interview with Fidel Castro. And before they air the interview, they start airing scenes of Havana, you know, and I was looking at it, and all of a sudden I started crying, and I was completely surprised by my own reaction, as were my parents, and they asked me why I was crying, and I said, because I was born there and I can't remember it, right? So that was just me. That wasn't my parents forcing anything on me, but this sense developing that I had this connection to this place, but at the same time it had been severed, and I didn't know it, even though I was born there. So I think that's kind of when the interest began. And then actually when my brother arrived. Can we get to that? Because actually, I just realized we hadn't mentioned it yet.
0: Yes, we have to talk about that.
1: Yeah, so my brother, Paulie, you know, when we left him, my mother thought it would be a year, 2 years that his father would relent. His father never relented.
0: Yes.
1: And so he arrived in, he wasn't able to arrive in the U.S. until 1980 during the Mariel boat lift. That was the seaborne exodus that brought about 125,000 Cubans to Florida shores in the space of a few months. Mm. And he was 26 years old, and I was about to turn 18. So that's how long we had been apart. And then when I met him, you know, he wasn't the brother I expected. I expected something like out of a, you know, like Greg Brady out of the Brady Bunch or something, but, you know, a Cuban version. And he was completely different, and he was a troubled man. A young troubled man. He had drinking problems. When in school, he had problems with, back in Cuba, he had problems with school, never actually got past the fifth grade, which is something I didn't learn until I started doing the research for this book, and couldn't hold down a job. So he was someone who struggled and who I struggled to get along with. And I think seeing the difference that my mother's decision had made in our lives is also what led me to kind of want to understand it. So I went away to college a couple months after he arrived, and I began exploring the possibility of going to Cuba. It didn't work. I wrote a short story about my mother, my brother, and me. So I was grappling with it already.
0: Yeah. And you very much, and of course, right, it makes a lot of sense that we see these family stories as also, you know, truly Cuban and U.S. history as well.
1: Right.
0: But I actually, you know, just want to put a finer point on how you approach your historical research with that in mind.
1: Mm-hmm. Yeah. So, I'm a historian. I think historically I love doing research. And as a historian, even when I'm not, you know, even long before this book, what I try to do is focus on ordinary people, on how, what their experiences are of big historical events. So here is my family, a family of ordinary people whose lives are completely transformed and buffeted by these major forces, one being the Cuban Revolution, another being U.S.-Cuban relations, another one being U.S. immigration policy. All those things mm-hmm. were lived by my family, not in some abstract way that can be summarized in a textbook, but in these really fine-grained, even intimate ways, right? And so in a sense, the approach that I have to history in general is the approach that you know, this book is a perfect exemplar of it. But then the other thing is that I love doing archival research, and so that was how I approached this book.
0: Mm-hmm.
1: I didn't just rely on my own memory or kind of imagining what people did. I mean, there is imagination in it, of course, but I tried to find sources. So, and in that, my parents helped enormously, which surprised me. So after both my parents died, and my mother died in 2020, my father in 2022, they were 94 and 101 respectively. And when I was cleaning out their apartment, I found that my mother had saved all these letters that my brother Foley had written to her. So the first one I opened was dated May 4th, 1963, so less than a week after we left. And he wrote letters the whole time. So there are letters from 1963 through 1979. So they're a record of his childhood and his young adulthood in Cuba, right? So I had that. And then my father, who also, you know, a sixth grade education, grew up in the countryside. As an older man in his 70s, he began to write. And he wrote all the time. He wrote letters to Fidel Castro. He wrote letters to American media personalities, to the presidents of Mexico and Argentina. He wrote political proclamations to the people of Miami, the people of Cuba. He wrote autobiographical texts and poems. Anyway, he wrote. And one of the things he also wrote was letters to a son, a half-brother that I had not known I had until I was in my mid-20s.
0: Yeah.
1: And so in those letters, there are hundreds of them, and they're beautiful. They were both beautiful writers. Even though my father wasn't an educated man, he just loved to do it. And there was one line that I remember from one of his letters to his son where he says, "To write in silence is a marvelous thing." You know, so I had hundreds and hundreds of letters between them, and then also these other things that my father wrote. So I had those as my primary archive, and then I did other work too. So, for example, when my brother Foley finally came during the boat lift, he arrived in Miami at a moment when, you know, the Miami and the government were completely overwhelmed, so they sent people to these military camps. Right, to military bases, excuse me. So he was sent to Fort Eglin Air Force, Eglin Air Force Base in Florida, on the Florida Panhandle. And the records of the Cuban refugee camp at Eglin are available in the National Archives. So I spent, you know, a few days working in all those records and kind of recreating what he found there, what his first experiences of the U.S. were in that camp. So anyway, so that's how I approached it. I approached it in the way that I felt most comfortable, which is with sources. And sources, you know, archives are fascinating. I love archives. There's all kinds of beautiful and sometimes harrowing surprises in them.
0: Yes, it was really incredible. I have in my, you know, margin notes in your book, her parents were archivists.
1: Yes, and that's the other thing. Yes, my mother saved everything.
0: Everything,
1: yes.
0: Yeah.
1: Yeah.
0: Yeah, and I know it is truly incredible to have firsthand accounts like that.
1: Right.
0: To help us understand, you know, these incredible historical moments. Let me remind listeners, you are listening to Forum. I'm Mina Kim. Well, the sister writes, "Most Americans have no idea of the accomplishments of the revolution. Please don't neglect to say the great things that the revolution has accomplished, including their literacy campaign, free health care and education for all. There are no small accomplishments for a very poor country. The Cuban government has been constantly attacked by the U.S., which explains a lot of their repression. Cuba has many problems, and much of them are from the illegal and crippling embargo that has been imposed for many decades. Any country would have a hard time developing under those conditions." Your response to that, Ada?
1: Yeah, well, that's a huge subject for debate, and it's hard to answer quickly. I teach a Cuban history class regularly. I did it at NYU, where I taught for 30 years, mm-hmm. and now at Princeton. And one of the things that I stress with my students is that they need to break things down. People talk sometimes about Cuba in very abstract ways. So, you know, Trump will say Cuba is collapsing. What does he mean? Does he mean the Cuban people, the Cuban state, right? People who engage in solidarity work say we have to be there for Cuba. Well, what Cuba? Who do you mean, right? And then the other thing I do is to take the revolution and say, well, what is the revolution? Because when it came to power, it wasn't a communist revolution. It was supported by many anti-communists. It changed over time. The revolution in 1959 is not the same thing as 1965 when they first set up a single-party system. It's not the same as 76 when they write their first socialist constitution. It's not the same as 1991 after they lose Soviet support. So you need to break it down. The things that were true in 1959 or even 1961 are not the system is not the same system, is what I would say. So I think the first step is just to historicize the revolution, which is what I do as a historian.
0: Do you have hope for Cuba? I mean, decades of the embargo, the tensions. Where do you find yourself?
1: Yeah.
0: Well, I mean, I do.
1: I think Cuba does need change. I think a vast majority of Cuban people would agree with that. So my hope is that change can be peaceful and just, and that it can prioritize the well-being of the Cuban people. So if there's a glimmer of hope, is that maybe change is possible now. But I think my hope is just far outweighed by

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1: And brothers and friends sending things to family and neighbors. So I think that's important to point out.
2: Mm, yeah.
3: Near the end of the book, you ask yourself, what am I still doing here? This is on a trip to Cuba. Have I not given enough to this place? Must I always come back? What are you grappling with there?
1: Well, you know, there's a part of this interest in knowing Cuba was so deep. And I went for the first time in 1990, and I kept showing up. So I went almost every year. Like the years my daughters were born, I skipped. But I went almost every year, sometimes more than once a year. So I, you know, there's probably more than 30 trips there. And sometimes I stayed for months at a time. Sometimes it was just a week or two. So, but always, when I went, I would stop by, not always, but usually would stop by Miami and see my parents. And my mother would give me things to take to her sister. And they were little things. It wasn't, my parents were poor, retired people in Miami Beach, but it could be a Metamucil jar filled with sewing notions or, you know, things like that. She used to love to hide things and other things. It was like a game she played with her sister. And so, but I did that, right? And then when I came back, I would report back to them what I saw. So it was something that I shared with my parents. So there was something about going back after my parents had died that just felt different. And Cuba also, frankly, can be exhausting. It's not an easy place to travel. It's hard seeing your own family suffering, which you do when you're there, even though I also love spending time with them and playing dominoes and hanging out and laughing late into the night. But it's not an easy place to be.
2: Yes.
1: And so at that point, that day, I remember just sitting alone, overlooking the, you know, at a restaurant overlooking the Malecón. I was by myself because, and that's the other thing, so many people leave that many, you know, you could go back and your friends have left and so on. And I was sitting there by myself just thinking that, haven't I been here enough? But then I was back again before the end of the year. So, so I don't know. I mean, right now I do feel like I need to go back. It's been too long.
3: Ada Ferrer, thank you so much for telling your story and this history. I really appreciate it.
1: Thank you. It's been great.
3: Ada Ferrer's book is Keeper of My Kin, Memoir of an Immigrant Daughter. And my thanks to listeners as well for sharing their experiences and questions, and to Jared Sport for producing this segment. You've been listening to Forum. I'm Mina Kim.
0: 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Stay with us. Climate One is coming up in just a minute, and Al Rogers is here for his last traffic report of the night. I do believe we're heading to the East Bay. Did I remember correctly?
4: You did. You did. We have an accident in Oakland. CHP's on scene, eastbound 580, 35th Avenue. That's affecting the far right lane. And we still have our issue in San Jose, an accident northbound Highway 85 just before the 87 turnoff. CHP has the three right lanes closed there. Al Rogers for KQED.
0: Thanks, Al. Have a good night. 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Highs tomorrow in the 70s to lower 80s, so we're bumping up the temperatures just a little bit. Plenty of sunshine. 88 for Napa tomorrow, 82 for Mountain View. 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
5: 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Protest is an age-old strategy to bring about change.
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5: The climate crisis can make us feel overwhelmed or apathetic. 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
7: I think it can feel very disappointing and sad and frustrating when you're in this and you're like, why isn't everyone else like freaking out as much as I am? But it's an opportunity to engage more people and create these on-ramps for people.
5: Activism can take many forms, including

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1: What I've come to learn is government is not the problem, it is the prize. 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
0: Protest and beyond. 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
2: Live from NPR News, I'm Giles Snyder. President Trump says he will hold off on a planned military attack on Iran that had been set for Tuesday. He says leaders from Qatar, Saudi Arabia, and the UAE asked him to hold off because they believe a deal will be reached between the U.S. and Iran. NPR's Deepa Shivaram reports.
3: Trump posted on social media Sunday a warning to Iran that the clock was ticking and they better move fast or, quote, there won't be anything left of them. Now, though, Trump says there won't be a scheduled attack on Iran tomorrow, but he has informed military leaders to prepare to move forward with an attack, in his words, on a moment's notice if a deal isn't reached. Trump continues to be emphatic that any deal reached will ensure Iran does not have a nuclear weapon. The war with Iran has lasted weeks longer than Trump had originally predicted, and it's damaging Trump's approval ratings, even in his own party. Deepa Shivaram, NPR News, The White House.
2: Treasury Secretary Scott Bessent says the U.S. will give a 30-day extension allowing countries to import Russian oil already in tankers at sea. The move aims to reduce supply shortages caused by the Iran war. The temporary waiver on sanctions were first renewed in April. San Diego police say that five people are dead, including two suspects, following Monday's shooting at the Islamic Center of San Diego. Local officials say they're investigating a shooting as a hate crime. Corey Suzuki of member station KPBS has more.
4: The Islamic Center of San Diego is the largest mosque in San Diego County. Police say they found three people dead in front of the building. They found the two teenagers who they think were the shooters in a car several blocks away. They were also dead. Taha Hassan is the imam and director of the Islamic Center of San Diego. He said his community was in mourning.
5: The religious intolerance and the hate, unfortunately, that exists in our nation is unprecedented.
4: San Diego Police Chief Scott Wall said they are investigating the shooting as a hate crime. He declined to provide specific details, but said there was generalized hate rhetoric and speech involved. For NPR News, I'm Corey Suzuki in San Diego.
2: Union leader Kevin Sexton says he's looking forward to getting North America's largest commuter rail system back on track.
6: We have good news tonight. We're pleased to announce that the parties have reached an agreement. Due to the nature of the negotiations, we cannot discuss the specifics. What I can say is we are looking forward to our members getting back to work.
2: Sexton is the national vice president of the Brotherhood of Locomotive Engineers and Trainmen. He announced a deal with the operators of the Long Island Railroad Monday night. He didn't offer details, but said the union would not have agreed if the deal was not favorable. The union walked off the job on Saturday, forcing some 250,000 commuters to find alternatives. New York Governor Kathy Hochul says service will start back up Tuesday at noon. This is NPR. The Trump administration has announced the creation of a nearly $1.8 billion fund to compensate the president's allies who believe they've been unjustly investigated and prosecuted by the Biden administration, which could include January 6 rioters. The fund was announced Monday by the Justice Department as part of a deal to resolve President Trump's lawsuit against the IRS over the leak of his tax returns. Democrats and government watchdogs are pledging to fight the resolution. NPR is restructuring its newsroom and cutting some jobs as it seeks to trim $8 million from its budget. NPR's David Folkenflik says it's an aftershock of Congress's vote last year to end federal funding for public media. Reporting on NPR's newsroom, not reviewed by corporate or news executives before broadcast.
7: NPR offered voluntary buyouts to 300 employees in the news division on Monday, but is looking for just 30 to leave. If not enough people accept the offer, the network says it'll carry out targeted layoffs among news gathering staff. NPR executives say staffers on shows and podcasts, including hosts, are not affected. Editor-in-Chief Thomas Evans is also consolidating news-gathering desks to ensure that reporters on related topics work more closely together. David Folkenflik, NPR News.
2: Greenland's government says progress has been made in talks with the United States over the Danish territory's future, but that the island will never be for sale. U.S. Special Envoy Jeff Landry arrived in Greenland on Sunday and met Monday with top officials, including Prime Minister Jens Frederik Nielsen. I'm Giles Snyder. This is NPR News.
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9: And I'm Kusha Navadar.
0: And this is Climate One. So, Kusha, when you hear the word protest, what comes to mind?
9: Lots of people gathering, chanting, clever signs, hopefully.
0: Yeah, I love the signs. Often there's a lot of human wit on display. And, you know, lately we have seen some of the largest protests in history taking place. So that image of people gathering together in the streets is sort of the expected one. And protests like that can be really effective, but it's not the only way to create change, of course.
9: Yeah, today we've got three different conversations about the range of ways to make change, from an activist, an organizer, and a politician. We taped all these conversations together in front of a live audience at the Commonwealth Club during SF Climate Week, and we're really excited to share them.
0: Annie Leonard is former executive director of Greenpeace USA. She's got a new book called Protest, Respect It, Defend It, Use It, which chronicles a lot of the most famous protests you've probably heard of, and some that you might not have.
9: Yeah, I mean, we're talking about protests all the way back to Socrates and Martin Luther, to the Boston Tea Party, up to the No Kings protests that we're seeing today. So as we started talking, I asked Annie Leonard to share the story of one of her favorite protests.
10: I'll pick one in San Francisco because we are in San Francisco. The Section 504 sit-ins. Absolutely amazing. It was an occupation, the largest peaceful occupation of a federal building in U.S. history in the early 70s by a group of disabled people. And they were protesting for the implementation of a thing called Section 504 that would eliminate barriers to participation. And it was totally incredible because these disabled folks, many of them had never been outside without their assistance. Doors weren't wide enough for wheelchairs. Curbs didn't have wheelchair ramps. It was incredible, the solidarity. There was also not a disabled community identity there. So people who were deaf and people who were paralyzed, all these people came together, took care of each other, occupied the building for nearly a month during the time the authorities cut off the phone line so they could have no communication.
9: Wow.
10: So deaf people would go to the window and sign their updates for the media down to the people on the ground, and someone who could read sign language would interpret so they could continue their media outreach and share news back and forth. So then the government said, okay, no food and water deliveries. So one of the disabled guys inside was a Black Panther. So the Black Panthers came with dinner. And the authorities said no. And they said, the Black Panther said, you're either going to let us deliver dinner every single night, or we're going to go get all our friends. So they delivered dinner every single night. Eventually, some of them wanted to go to Washington, D.C. to take the protest there, but you couldn't get wheelchairs onto airplanes. So some unions came with trucks that had lifts to get the people onto these trucks. I mean, it was cross-movement, courageous. It absolutely was incredibly inspiring, and they won. And I was just talking to one of the participants the other day and about how often people forget how much protest helped bring us things that we take for granted today. And he said, those wheelchair ramps didn't cut themselves on the curb, and we need to remember that.
9: I love that story, and I think it's really important that you said it was successful in some ways, because a lot of the protests that you're talking about in your book weren't necessarily successful as we might imagine it. Standing Rock was a big deal, but the pipeline still got built. The Rocking Chair Rebellion, which had a bunch of retirees protesting in front of banks, raised the profile of Third Act, but no bank divested from fossil fuels. And so my question, as I was reading, I wanted to know, how effective are protests, both those that grab headlines and those that don't?
10: Right, so protests are effective in a lot of different ways. One is elevating an issue onto the public agenda. Yes, the Dakota Access Pipeline was built, but do you think people in the United States know more about indigenous land rights than they did before? Absolutely. So One is elevating an issue. Another is building cohesion and community among those who are protesting. I mean, it's hard to go up against authoritarian regimes and big oil companies. And one of the things that we can do that most allows us to keep doing this work is have a sense of community. So protesting strengthens the commitment and strengthens a community of people that are participating. There's a lot of evidence that was done, research that shows that protests can influence electoral outcomes. We saw that after the Tea Party explosion of protests. We saw that after No Kings and then the most recent elections.
11: You're saying because people are more aware of a certain issue and more likely to vote towards it or against it?
10: People are more aware and they pay more attention. Once they've participated in a protest, they tend to pay more attention to the issues, to track it. So protest has lots and lots of benefits. And it's also how you measure success. It depends. You know, I don't know of any protest that they did a protest and the next day they won. I often say that making change is like laying a stone path through a garden. And protest might be every fourth or eighth or 200th stone. But at strategic times, when well prepared, it can really move us forward. In the book, there's 42 protests, and we talk about things that it achieved. Same-sex marriage, you know, the wheelchair ramps on curbs, weekends. Lots of things.
11: Yeah.
10: And we ask, would those things have happened without protest? And I say, one certainly hopes so. But in every case, protest sped it along.
11: How many times have you been arrested?
10: Oh, gosh, a dozen? Yeah. I'd have to count.
11: It's like a stone path, and along the way, sometimes you get arrested.
10: At key times.
11: Yeah. What good did it do getting arrested?
10: Strengthened my commitment. It signaled to others that I take this issue so strong that I'm willing to put my body on the line. For every person that protests, whether it's marching in No Kings or putting yourself between a whale and a harpoon or whatever it is, for every person who protests, there's countless others watching. I call them the protest curious that are watching. That, like, especially right now, a lot of people don't feel comfortable with the direction our country's going. And a lot of them haven't protested before. They're not sure. They may not identify as a protester. When they see people out there protesting, then it welcomes them. The other thing is that something happens deep inside you when you protest, is our awareness of what's going on in the world, whether it's, you know, the continued fossil fuel expansion that's threatening our ability to live on the planet, to our neighbors being abducted off the street, you know, to so many things. We know it's not right, and it feels not right. And when we're not actively fighting it, we feel out of alignment. It's there's lack of congruity. When we take action, when we join with others and saying, no, this is not who we are, this is not what we want, your values and your body comes into alignment in such a powerful way. And from that place of greater alignment and value, you can be a much more effective and resilient change maker.
11: Can I ask you about that? This is really hitting me right now personally. We're going to get to that in a second. But I'm hearing you say that there are protest curious that watch you. And your choice impacts more than just yourself. But putting your body on the line, like, I want folks to think about that for a second. That is a very big thing to do. And I'm wondering how that changes you. How has putting your body on the line changed you as a person?
10: Putting my body on the line has made me a stronger, more fierce, and more focused activist. And even when I'm not doing protests, all the things that come up. I mean, I think that when you launch a campaign, you don't start with protests. You lobby, you do research, you do public education, you do all these other things. Knowing that you got in your back pocket, that you're willing to put yourself on the line if you need to, allows you to do all those things with a greater moral clarity. So it's made my willingness to put myself on the line, and as many of you in this room have, it adds to the clarity and the integrity with which we can be activists.
11: I'm thinking through something right now, and I want to get your perspective on it. I'm an immigrant. I was born in Iran. I moved here when I was very young. It is a complicated time to be an immigrant. I don't think it's ever been an easy time to be an immigrant. But I used to protest a lot more than I do now. I just don't feel as comfortable as I used to. And I don't know what the question is here. I've got you on stage. What do you make of that? Do you hear other people say that?
10: Well, we should think very broadly about what protest means. Some protest is marching down the street, but that's only one kind of protest. There's lots of other protests. Canceling your Amazon Prime subscription could be a protest. Canceling your Disney subscription when they tried to censor Jimmy Kimmel is a kind of protest. There's lots of different kinds of protests. You don't have to only be chanting and marching down the street. The other thing is there's different roles for people at different times. If I was an immigrant, I too would be nervous about going out on the street. So those of us who have citizenship, who have other dominant group identities, the onus is on us to take even more risks than we normally would, to put ourselves out there, to use the privilege that we have. You look at Minneapolis, it was so beautiful, the different kinds of protests that happened. Do you know there was a group of carpenters that were going around and fixing people's doors that were kicked in by ice?
11: Oh, wow.
10: That's an act of protest and also an act of love, which I think protest is.
11: Yeah, that made me emotional.
10: If you can't march in the street or you don't feel comfortable marching in the street, make sandwiches for the families who are scared to come outside of their houses. Mm. You know, there's so many other things to do besides marching in the street. That's only one of an infinite number of ways to protest.
11: When do you feel like you made that realization, the full ecosystem of protest?
10: Well, I've been protesting for a long time, and I like to try everything. But I'll tell you when I really realized it is when I realized that we've had an authoritarian breakthrough in this country. Mm-hmm. And the kinds of protests you do in a democratic context focus more on persuasion and on electoral work. Because if you have a democratic context, even a flawed and imperfect democracy like ours, we still had democratic norms and institutions and practices. And in a democratic context, there are certain kinds of protests that work, which is, you know, what we've all honed for decades and decades. But in an authoritarian context, a lot of those kinds of protests don't work. Trump is not going to change his immigrant policy because we are marching down the streets with signs saying we love our immigrant neighbors. You can't move an authoritarian. So what you have to do is shift the way that you protest. And the main kind of protest under an authoritarian context is non-cooperation. No authoritarian can advance their agenda on their own. They need the support of all these different pillars of society, the media, academia, business, the military. And so rather than trying to get the authoritarian to shift, which he really does not care about us, you can't get them to shift, you target these and you withdraw your cooperation. So the kinds of protests that we need to do now, we need to think much more creatively. When Trump was elected the first time, I was the executive director of Greenpeace, and we hung a giant banner over the White House that said resist. We probably wouldn't do that today. We probably wouldn't do that because those people hanging off the banner would be risking felonies and, you know, losing the right to vote, so many other things. So instead, we have to shift our kinds of thinking and be much more creative and expansive about what does it mean to protest an authoritarian regime, especially in this moment when the window to solve climate is shrinking.
12: Coming up, Annie Leonard says Greenpeace USA can't be defeated, even by a strategic lawsuit that could bankrupt the organization.
10: You know, Greenpeace is an orientation of the spirit. Greenpeace is what you feel in your gut when you look at your daughter or granddaughter and you promise her a better future. They can't take that away. There's no way they can silence that.
12: That's ahead when Climate One continues.

0: This is Climate One. I'm Kusha Navadar. Let's get back to my conversation with Annie Leonard, which we taped in front of a live audience at the Commonwealth Club during SF Climate Week. Leonard was executive director of Greenpeace USA from 2014 to 2023. During that time, two different multi-billion dollar companies sued Greenpeace for its role in public protests. Greenpeace and others say these are strategic lawsuits against public participation, or SLAPP suits, aimed at stifling dissent. One was dismissed, but the other suit, which was brought by Energy Transfer, the company that built the Dakota Access Pipeline, went ahead. And in March of last year, a jury in North Dakota awarded a $667 million judgment against Greenpeace. A judge later reduced the amount to only $345 million.
1: So I had been the lead witness at the trial. It was in North Dakota. And a SLAPP suit is strategic lawsuit against public participation. I mean, these lawsuits are meritless. They are meant to silence, bankrupt, chill, terrify activists, which they often do. So I was there on the witness stand. It was an oil-dominated state, an oil-dominated jury. I mean, it was just a grueling trial. The company had zero evidence of their accusations. They actually accused Greenpeace of organizing the Standing Rock protest and manipulating Native Americans to go protest. I mean, that is so racist and just outrageous. So I did my absolute best. For months I prepared. I did my absolute best on that witness stand. I literally got off the witness stand, went to the hotel and got my bag, and flew a very long flight to Ecuador, where some indigenous communities that were fighting oil and gas had invited myself and some colleagues to come tour to see firsthand what does it look like to drill for oil and gas in the once pristine Amazon. And so we had spent a week while the trial's wrapping up. I was giving little updates every couple of days. We had spent a week in the rainforest. Absolutely beautiful. Totally profound to be deep in the rainforest, you know, 2 days up river on a canoe with these indigenous folks who were fighting the oil wells. And then after we had experienced the rainforest, we went to where there's oil drilling so we could see what it is like to have oil drilling in the Amazon. And there was a huge flare letting off gas. It was like flame. So it was so hot. There were dead bugs everywhere because the bugs were attracted to the flare and incinerated. We had seen this place where they're leaking oil into this river so people can't swim or drink or anything there anymore. It was just absolute hell on earth. It's in a place called Lago Agrio in Ecuador. And I was literally standing next to this with all these indigenous people. It was the indigenous people who lived in this area, had invited indigenous people from the southern part of the country that still live in a rainforest. And there, the government was trying to lease their areas for drilling. And the oil companies were going there saying, you'll get schools and hospitals and all this stuff. And so the people who lived there wanted their friends, the brothers and sisters, to see what it's like. Their eyeballs were huge when they saw this devastation. They were just stunned. So we're literally standing there, and they're discussing how can they prevent this. And I got the news of the jury verdict right there. And I thought I was going to vomit, and I didn't know if it was the verdict or the gas. But what hit me is that the indigenous folks from the South were saying, how can we prevent this? Because the forest to them is them. It's their home, it's their church, it's their pharmacy, it's their grocery store, it's their building supply store, it's them. And the way they talked about them and the forest, like there was no barrier where they end and the forest begins. It was fascinating to be there with them. And so this was an assault on them. And they were so desperate to stop it. And what the organizers from the North were saying is all the things Greenpeace did at Standing Rock. They said, you know, have international allies, do nonviolent protest, everything that Greenpeace did, follow indigenous leadership. And Greenpeace just got this $600 million verdict. And so I stood there and thought, oh my God, if we lose the right to protest, we stand to lose everything that we love.
0: If the idea behind SLAPP suits is to stifle dissent, then do you feel like it's working?
1: Well, I think that's really up to all of us. I have this idea. Instead of calling them strategic lawsuits against public participation, I think we call them strategic lawsuits amplifying public participation. And any organization or activist who is slapped, we all go and stand with them. What if when a company slapped an activist or an organization, that was an automatic 10x of that campaign? So this is where we need to have solidarity.
2: How does that work?
1: Well, actually, when these first slap suits came, a bunch of us started a coalition called Protect the Protest. And the slogan is, an attack on one is an attack on all. And when any one of us gets slapped, we all join in. But you know what these companies do? They are so sneaky. The lawsuit against Greenpeace was against Greenpeace and John and Jane Doe 1 through 20. And what that is they're holding a space to add you if you piss them off. And so then they got discovery. So they got to go all through. I had to give them my telephone and notebooks and computer for 24 hours. That was really terrible. So they go through and try to find anybody that in any way participated and they add you. So it is, chilling in a lot of ways, but I'm encouraging Greenpeace to reframe it. Greenpeace is a 501c3 and a 501c4. The only thing that energy transfers can take away from them is their bank account and their corporate structure. That's the least valuable asset Greenpeace has. You know, Greenpeace is an orientation of the spirit. Greenpeace is what you feel in your gut when you look at your daughter or granddaughter and you promise her a better future. They can't take that away. There's no way they can silence that. So I just said, let the bank account go. Who cares? I mean, Greenpeace actually has a policy to not have more than 3 months operating expenses in the bank at any time, anywhere in the world, which is nervous making if you're an executive director.
2: Sorry. That's, yeah.
1: It's nervous making.
2: Yeah.
1: But then it's like, okay, so we got sued. Oops, sorry.
2: Yeah.
1: So I'm telling Greenpeace, when you have your press conference that says you declare bankruptcy, then switch your hats and say, and we'd like to introduce you to our new organization, Greenpeace 2.0 or whatever. So what? Lose the corporate structure. We all know corporations aren't people. You can't actually silence what Greenpeace is in the heart.
2: So what I hear you saying... I think this leads to the last question I wanted to ask you then, because what I hear you talking about is a focus less on the meta structure of a corporation or a brand and more on the individual active and connection between people. So as an individual, what is the most important thing that you want somebody to be doing or to be thinking about to protect the right to protest?
1: Well, the most important thing is don't be alone. Find some other friends who want to do this with you. That is the single most important thing if you want to get involved in this. Yeah, and the subtitle of the book was very specific. It's very literal. We want people to respect protest. When you hear narratives that protesters are terrorists, that they hate America, that they're troublemakers, remind them of the long, righteous, democratic arc of protest in this country. So push back on the vilification and demonization of protesters. That's to respect it. The second is defend it. Write to your Congress members and to your state legislature. There's so many states that are considering anti-protest laws or have already passed them. So really write to your legislators and say that the First Amendment, free speech and peaceful assembly, is absolutely core to a democracy. So defend it. And the main way that we defend it is by using it. We protect free speech by speaking. We protect peaceful assembly by peacefully assembling. And we need more protests now, not less.
2: Annie Leonard is an environmental activist and author of Protest. Respect it, defend it,
1: use it.
2: Annie, it's such a pleasure. Thank you so much.
1: Thank you.
2: Appreciate it.
0: Protest can be effective, but it isn't the only way to make change. Danielle Lee knows about this firsthand. After studying engineering at Stanford, she founded the Climate Action Club. Lee says the club builds the in-person relational infrastructure Gen Z craves, and it helps young people process climate anxiety and understand systemic change and their place in it. So I asked her, what's a typical meeting like?
3: It depends on the kind of gathering we're hosting, but we typically either, you know, have a potluck at a picnic at a park, or we'll have a dinner party, or we'll do something fun and where the stakes feel kind of low and you just want to show up and meet people and make friends. We really try to make it chill and not feel like something that, like, oh, as soon as I come to one thing, it means I need to sign up to all these other, you know, tasks and have all these asks of me. So we really try to ground it in community and really just like making friends.
0: When I'm at the event, what am I doing? Like, what's the agenda generally?
3: Yeah, so it depends on kind of event we have, but either we'll have someone come and speak and we'll, you know, listen to them talk, and then we'll have, you know, small discussion groups and people will share, you know, their thoughts, reflections, questions, or we'll listen to a podcast.
0: Oh, cool.
3: Or read, you
0: which
3: know.
0: Which one? Which podcast are you listening to?
3: I'm kidding. Only Climate One, of course.
0: Yeah, right.
3: Listen to a podcast or read a Substack, and then have time for people to reflect and discuss in kind of small groups. We try to focus a lot, not just on like one to many conversations where we have like one person kind of sharing a message, but also many to many, because that's really where people feel like they can share their thoughts and their feelings and how they're, you know, thinking through things. And then also just really be part of the community and the broader movement.
2: Mm. Personally, as somebody who I'm now considered like a younger person, but maybe not a young person anymore. So. Do younger people still care about protesting, or is it different than it used to be?
3: I think people definitely still do care. I think that there's just like a really big like cultural and like social norm where, you know, doing these things may not be as commonplace as maybe it was 10 or 20 years ago for past generations. And I guess like maybe a clear example that comes to mind for me is like, has been like the immigrant protests or the No Kings protests, and how I was pretty, maybe a little disappointed to see a lack of representation amongst 20, 30 year old working people. Cause that's a key part of the demographic of folks that need to be, involved and engaged in this kind of work. And I think it also too can feel very disappointing and sad and frustrating when you're in this and you're like, why isn't everyone else like freaking out as much as I am? But I think I think that the reframe is really that that's an opportunity to engage more people and create these on ramps for people to feel more comfortable and invite their friends, and then their friends will invite their friends, and so on and so forth.
2: It's interesting because when you first started talking about an average meeting, the first thing that you said is, this is chill. Come on in. It's a potluck. Is that part of the strategy?
3: I would say it is, just because we want it to be like a lot of people who come to our, like one of our hangouts or meetings, it's their first time or one of the few times that they have to really discuss these broader social issues, environmental issues, what have you, that they feel like their friends or people like their coworkers are not going to engage with in the same way that they want to. And we've seen so many people come and be like, I've felt like I've been going crazy, and it's been so nice to have a place where I can meet other people who agree that these issues are really big and that we need to be talking about them more. And we also need to be like in those conversations, we need to be figuring out how we respond and do so collectively.
2: Yeah. I want to know a little bit more about you too, because you went from engineering at Stanford, right? You
3: yeah.
2: were studying engineering at Stanford.
3: Yeah.
2: And then you went from that to becoming a product manager at a climate tech startup to founding a nonprofit. So what was the moment for you when you felt like building community was what you wanted to focus on versus building a product?
3: Yeah, I think it was sort of like a period of really I guess feeling courageous enough to ask these difficult questions and contemplate the real answers behind them. Like, for example, are these technological solutions that we are lauding and kind of calling the future of society actually going to be solving these really complex problems like the climate crisis? And then thinking through all of the other questions that go behind that too, like how has our, you know, social, political, economic systems been structured in such a way where, you know, we are perpetuating or almost causing these problems, right? You know, over time, as I've kind of settled into like honest facts around that, I became just more compelled to explore what other things I could do to make a small dent in affecting some of the change I wanted to see. And I think on the community side of things, I definitely was one of those people that felt like I was going crazy, like, you know, having like my great friends who are wonderful, but didn't care as much about climate issues or social issues as I did, or coworkers who, you know, I was working in climate tech and they also didn't have answers to these big questions
2: right.
3: that I was
2: yeah.
3: asking, because I did ask them. And so I realized that having a space where people, peers and like friends could come together to meet new people and also have these discussions was very, very much lacking. And so I just decided to move forth. Yeah.
2: What, the word that you used that stuck out the most to me was courageous. You
3: mm-hmm.
2: said you felt more courageous, right? Mm-hmm. Where did that courage come from?
3: I think I didn't really grow up as someone who would like question and challenge all these different things. I felt like I like listen to my parents. My mom's actually here, so I'm looking at her. I like listened to my parents and I sort of like did what I was told and kind of went through the steps of, you know, working really hard in school, getting into a good college, doing all of that, finding a good job. And so I think that the courage piece was really more rooted in not wanting to be dishonest about the truth. And I think a lot of what we are brought up in our society today is grounded in things that are maybe half-truths or not fully contextualizing the externalities or kind of maybe the bad things that come along with all these amazing, you know, leaps in innovation and progress. And so I think it was, yeah, just wanting to be honest with myself and also really wanting to reject the notion that like technology is going to solve all the problems, because it just really isn't. If you think about it long enough, it becomes super clear.
2: There's a tension in the climate movement between individual action and systemic change in a room full of young people that are looking for community, who are trying to figure out their place in it. What do you tell them when they want to do something, but they feel powerless against forces that are much larger than themselves individually, like fossil fuel industries, things like that?
3: Yeah, I think about individual action versus systemic change all the time, and we talk about it all the time. I think it's been interesting to see different people's responses to that, because some people feel really comfortable with the individual action piece, and they'll make really, like, arguably pretty, you know, dramatic lifestyle changes to kind of do all the things and check all the boxes. And I think what I like to, you know, talk about with those kinds of folks is do that and do it with a bunch of other people. Like, invite like all your friends to also start participating and engaging in that kind of work, whether it's around plant-based eating or you know, transit and all that. And then I think what Climate Action Club as like a community really wants to focus on is collective action. So more focusing on these, you know, small things that we do that are aimed at the bigger systemic changes. I think also being realistic around like what we can accomplish is important, but maintaining lots of hope that what we do makes a difference is essential, because there's so much apathy amongst young people, not just young people who care about, you know, the climate crisis, just young people in general, and also maybe just people in general.
2: Maybe
3: so much
2: people,
3: apathy.
2: Yeah.
3: So much apathy that leaves people stuck, and you can't do anything when you're apathetic. And
2: does anyone ever show up to the meeting and you feel like they're apathetic and they came there for a different reason? Like, does everyone that show up, are they already on board, or do you need to get them to care ever?
3: There's definitely people who come in and are apathetic, like very aware of these problems, these like really big systemic problems, and then also like, there's nothing we can do. So, but I'm still here to talk about it.
2: Because I think that might be a lot of people where they're like, yeah, I see what's going on, but what do you want me to do? I'm not going to, I've got to pay my bills, et cetera.
3: Yeah. And I think that's why it's been really exciting over the last, you know, several months for us to start engaging with more like local advocacy work, is that we're not saying, hey, this, you know, one ballot measure is going to solve all these problems, but it will solve a very specific defined problem in the community that people are like actively going to be harmed by or feel like they have a stake in. One example is just the transit cuts in the Bay Area. Bay Area transit is in very dire straits. And so we've been working with this like transit coalition to help collect signatures for a ballot measure that's going to, you know, hopefully make it on the ballot in November. And that's been something that people have been super, super excited about, because the call is very clear. It's like, hey, you will not have access to the bus that you rely on to get to work at this time if this does not happen. And so I think just giving people very concrete ways and easy accessible ways that people can get involved.
2: Scaffolding is what you're talking about.
3: Yeah.
2: Like, start off with bringing something to a potluck, mm-hmm. and then go from there and kind of meet people where they are.
3: Exactly.
2: And, you know, I really appreciated how you started saying young people are apathetic. Maybe everybody's apathetic because it's so easy to truncate based on age, but like people are people, right?
3: Yeah.
2: So I'm guessing, just as somebody who works in fostering climate community, what is something that you think people of any age should do that is most efficacious?
3: I mean, there's so many things, but the one that's on my mind right now is just knowing and becoming friends with your neighbors. Knowing the people that live in the local community you're in is a huge thing that we've lost in society. And I think it's also a really big like way of climate resilience too. Like, the people who are most likely to survive any sort of crisis are the people who know their neighbors most, and are able to connect with, you know, different resources when bad things occur. I would say that's a really important thing that I think anyone at any age can do.
2: That really strikes me, because everybody has a neighbor, right?
3: Yeah.
2: Danielle Lee is founder of the Climate Action Club. Thank you so much for joining us. Really appreciate it. Yeah.
0: Coming up, a young city council member says local politics offers a powerful avenue to create change.
4: And we have to make sure that we are contesting every single election, ensuring that we have champions on on affordability, on housing, on climate, who aren't going to take any money from oil companies, making sure that they have a chance and a shot at securing that governing power.
0: That's ahead on Climate One.

0: This is Climate One. I'm Arianna Brocious. So far, we've talked about protest and community building or civic engagement as tools to make change. Another avenue for change making is serving in public office. James Coleman became the youngest member of the South San Francisco City Council, running for the office while still an undergraduate. 6 years in, he continues to champion climate legislation on a local and regional level. He spoke with Kusha during our live event with Danielle Lee and Annie Leonard at the Commonwealth Club in San Francisco.
1: So before running for office, even you co-founded Harvard Undergraduates for Environmental Justice, and you helped push Harvard to divest $40 billion of their endowment in fossil fuels, right?
2: Yes.
1: So what did winning that campaign teach you about how institutional change actually happens?
2: Yeah, it taught me the importance of coalition building in any sort of campaign. And the fossil fuel divestment campaign, I mean, it wasn't just my group of students at Harvard. It was several groups over the course of almost a decade.
1: Yeah.
2: A campaign that started in 2013, and then they had a little win where the college paused additional investments in the fossil fuel industry, and so the campaign stalled for a little bit, but then they came back in 2018 and eventually won in 2021, 2022. And it was a coalition of students, of alumni, of faculty, of parents, and of the labor unions that represented some of the Harvard faculty as well.
1: What did you learn about coalition building?
2: I learned you need everyone. Mm. You need everyone on board, as many as you can, because if it was just a group of students asking for it, I know that the university wouldn't have done so. It required faculty, alumni. And there are some alumni who said, look, we're going to pause our donations to the university unless you divest, right? And it takes putting political pressure at all points in order to enact change.
1: Yeah. Annie and Danielle were both talking about all of the different ways that activism or protest or things in the protest ecosystem can look. And I think you have such an interesting story because you went from being an activist on the outside to now a policymaker on the inside, right? And I want to know about that moment that you made that choice. Like, what made you turn to elected office as your path to effecting change?
2: Yeah, I'd always see myself as an activist, and I still consider myself an organizer. But what really happened is, you know, in 2020, our college was the first to evacuate our entire campus. And so I came back home to South San Francisco, where I was born and raised. Mm. And 2020 was a hectic year. You had COVID wreaking havoc on people's healthcare, education, and housing systems. You had the movement for Black Lives. Mm-hmm. You had the rise in anti-Asian hate. You had that orange morning on October where people woke up and the skies were orange, straight like it was a scene out of Blade Runner.
1: Yeah.
2: And a lot of local young people went to city council meetings for the first time in our lives, advocating for resources, advocating for change and reform.
1: Was that you?
2: I was one of them, yes. And what happened is the former mayor decided to shut down public comment, using the COVID pandemic as an excuse to shut down public engagement because, you know, they didn't want to hear from us, young people. And when that happened, we knew we had to hold our elected leaders accountable. This was the first year that, I mean, we're so close to San Francisco to where if you want to go to a protest, you go to the city,
1: right?
2: But this was the first year that I had seen students, community members, people march on the streets of South San Francisco, march to City Hall, have, you know, hundreds of public commenters attempting to give public comments. Some of them did, but later down the line, many of them were blocked. And we couldn't find anyone to run. And I remember being in the living room with one of my friends, and we thought, oh, shoot, it's me.
1: Hmm.
2: Right. Oh shoot, it's me. But and so we decided to, you know, announce a grassroots campaign. I was running, you know, the tale of two extremes. We had a 78-year-old incumbent and then a 21-year-old guy out of nowhere, right? But it was a campaign that was run by high school students and community college students. And we made tens of thousands of phone calls. We lit dropped every door in the district three times.
1: You visited every door in the district three times?
2: Three times. Wow. And through that grassroots campaign, we were able to win, and I became the city's youngest ever, but also first openly LGBTQ councilmember in the city's history.
1: Mm.
2: Thank you.
1: It's a great story. My question was, what made you want to do it? What you look to your left and to your right, why not the person to your left or the person to your right?
2: I mean, there's a few reasons. One, it was, it was the first year that this election would be on an even year. It was the first year it was by district. It was a year where there was an incredible amount of energy in the community. And so I saw that there was a clear path to victory, but also I was fed up with the status quo, right? 2020 was a year where, and I see many parallels to this year, where you have many levels of government not responding to the needs of the community, and that there needed to be some change. And injustice is one of the things that inspires me to take action. There's this concept called rage canvassing, where something makes you really upset, and you're like, okay, I'm going to go talk to people. I'm going to make some phone calls. I'm going to knock some doors. I'm going to talk to community and channel that anger into actionable change.
3: I love that. Rage canvassing. See you later, looks maxing. Rage canvassing is what's in. Let's talk about federal climate policy, since you mentioned all these different layers of government. Federal climate policy is being rolled back, right? How much can a city council reasonably do in that context?
2: A lot, a lot. So much is, you know, there's so much attention on the federal government, but really what makes the most impact in people's lives is local government.
3: Sure. Yeah.
2: And when our city did our climate action plan and we kind of researched into, you know, where are emissions coming from, it's one, buildings, and two, transportation. And those are the two places where this local government has most impact. And of course, you know, when the federal government had their Build Back Better plan and the infrastructure bill, I mean, that did bring in billions and billions of dollars to local governments to use from. But one thing that our cities can do is reach codes, right? And what reach codes are is that they're local building codes that reach beyond the state building code. And so we can say, look, when you are building a new building, whether it be housing or a large corporate office building, it should be all electric and not use any fossil fuels.
3: Aspirational kind of.
2: Aspirational, yes. And we do that in South San Francisco. And the second thing is transportation, right? And I'm glad Danielle talked about the regional transit measure. If BART and Caltrain and Muni fail, how many cars on that road is that going to impact?
3: Right?
2: How many more vehicle miles traveled? How much more emissions? And so we shouldn't have people driving 2 hours to get to work. We should have a reliable public transit and the availability of safe bike and pedestrian infrastructure for people to get from point A to point B.
3: It is aspirational, and I completely agree with the idea of, you know, you're talking about building, you're talking about transportation, city council is where it happens. I'm going to push back just a little bit. Like, is there a ceiling to what you can actually accomplish when there is no support from the federal level?
2: There's definitely a ceiling.
3: Okay.
2: Because buildings and transportation infrastructure is not cheap. And so oftentimes we do need regional boards, we need the state, and we do need the federal government to come in with the dollars to make us have the most impact in our policies.
3: Right. How do you compare the efficacy of working from the outside as an organizer, like the way you were in college, to working from the inside now as an elected official? Same frustrations, different frustrations, bigger wins, different feeling? Tell me about it.
2: So patience is a virtue, but not one that I have. and I, you know, I still see myself as both an organizer and you know, an insider, I guess. But it's, you know, things move slowly.
3: Yeah.
2: In all levels of government.
3: Yeah.
2: And oftentimes you need to hold our elected leaders' feet to the flame. And we need activists who will go to city council meetings, who will give public comments, who will send us emails and leave us voicemails and messages to inspire action. Because even here, you know, in a very blue area, which is the Bay Area, there are elected officials who, they do believe in climate change, right? They believe it's an issue, but are they willing to have the courage to move as quick as they possibly can? And we need activists on the ground who are demanding action and better policies from their elected officials.
3: I want to ask you more questions, but I want to open it up and ask a few things to all of you. But how has your perspective changed on how to impact change itself since you were in college?
2: I feel like many activists look at government with distrust, and many are very skeptical of those in power. But what I've come to learn is government is not the problem, it is the prize. And we have to, as activists, secure governing power in order to enact the policies and the change that we all are visioning.
3: Yeah.
2: And so I want to see many more activists who do have the knowledge, who do have the experience, who have the vision and the passion for the issues. I want to see them run for city councils and school boards and state legislatures as well. And what we see so often is, you know, especially in San Mateo County, right, where there are so many small and medium-sized cities, and they're even broken apart even smaller in districts, oftentimes there aren't competitive elections. Mm. And we have to make sure that we are contesting every single election, ensuring that we have champions on affordability, on housing, on climate, who aren't going to take any money from oil companies, making sure they have a chance and a shot at securing that governing power.
1: Really quickly, did the way that you trust government change since you got elected, and now that you're an elected official, has your perspective in that sense changed for you?
2: It's possible. Yes. It's possible. And when you look at Congress, you can feel very hopeless, right? Mm. Because there's so much gridlock. And in the Senate with the filibuster, right? Even more. Yeah. But when you look at city councils, so many of these city councils locally in California are only 5-member bodies. And so you only need to count to 3. And to flip a council seat, I mean, when I ran 2020, I raised $17,000, which is a lot less than than millions of dollars that members of Congress have to raise, right? And so just a handful of high school students and college students, they can make that impact. Mm. They can flip city council seats. They can give public comment and make changes that can affect thousands, if not tens of thousands of people in those jurisdictions.
1: Mm. It gave you more faith, it sounds like. It gave you more hope in some ways because you actually saw it impact. I think that's really valuable. And I want to bring Annie and Danielle back into this. So Annie, you've personally campaigned against international trade and hazardous waste. You led Greenpeace US, you co-launched a political action committee, and now you've written a book on protest. So you have an arc. And looking at that arc, what's the hardest lesson that you've learned about how change actually happens?
4: When I started out, when I was an activist in college many, many years ago, I actually thought we were going to win probably soon after I was out of college, but definitely in my lifetime. And, you know, you hear the too often quoted line about when you're young, you think social change is a sprint, but when you're older, you learn it's a marathon. And when you're even older, you'll learn it's a relay race.
1: Mm.
4: And that, I think the hardest thing for me was to accept that we may not solve we may not have an inclusive multiracial democracy. We may not rein in corporate power. We may not solve the climate crisis in my lifetime, which is why I'm so happy to see people like this who I feel so confident that I will hand the baton to.
1: Wow. And, Danielle, sitting between Annie and James, what's your takeaway from this conversation? Are you going to bring anything back from this to the Climate Action Club?
5: Definitely. I think that the patience piece that both of you brought up is huge, and something I struggle a lot with as well, because I'm super impatient. I want things to happen very instantaneously. And I think we live in a world with instant gratification too, right? So how can our minds not be programmed to want that? But with social change, cultural change, political change, these things just take a long time. And that doesn't mean that we should not try and do things and move things forward and do as much as we can. But I think also recognizing that the time horizons for some of these larger social changes that we want to bring to life are going to take a lot of time. And patience is a virtue that we must learn.
2: We must learn.
3: For me, do any of you have advice on how to be a more patient person? Because I feel like I could do this too. Like, if any of you, how do you develop those skills maybe to look at a longer time horizon and keep the faith as things get hard? I'll open up to anybody that might be here.
4: Can I say, it's a conundrum because often two truths can exist at the same time. That yes, we have to be patient and recognize the long arc of social change, and we have an enormous sense of urgency. And you have to be able to hold them both at the same time. One time I was asking Peter Senge, who's a very famous systems thinker, about the climate crisis. And I was coming with my ramped up, urgent, urgent, urgent. And he said, Annie, the climate crisis is so urgent that we don't have time to rush. And that I really thought about that. That was so interesting. So we have to be able to hold them both. The sense of urgency, we know what the science says. This is the most critical time of humanity ever, right now, these years. And also, we're not going to win everything tomorrow. So how to hold them both.
1: How to hold them both and how to find the people that can help you hold them at the same time.
4: And take care of yourself. Walk in the forest, meditate, listen to music, dance, laugh, take care of yourself.
1: Annie, Danielle, and James, thank you all for such an engaging conversation. I really appreciate it.
2: Thank you.
4: Thank you.
5: Thank you.
0: All right, it's the end of our show, and as usual, we have one more thing to share with you. And mine this week comes from an article I read in Grist about the impacts to energy supplies following the war in Iran. Mm. And the high points here actually surprised me because There's basically some winners and some losers.

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1: The takeaway from me from the article was that this may be the most disruptive force we've seen yet in terms of pushing a shift away from certain fossil fuel sources.
2: Yeah, and you hear that. We've been hearing that narrative a lot in our interviews over the past 6-8 weeks about how this war is a forcing function in a lot of ways that we haven't experienced yet in the energy sector. I think your relation to the 70s crisis is so on point because, like you said, back then we didn't have renewables the way we do today.
1: Mm-hmm. What have you got this week, Kusha?
2: Yeah, so last week I found a pretty interesting study from the World Resources Institute. It was actually just published last week. It found that every dollar invested in preparing communities for climate-related health risks. So we're talking about things like early warning systems, surveillance of disasters striking, campaigns for public awareness.
1: Mm-hmm.
2: Every dollar spent towards those efforts can yield up to $68 in benefits for the communities where those things are taking place. They analyzed.
1: Wow, that's a lot.
2: Yeah, 68, like a 68-fold ROI. It's amazing. So they analyzed close to 46 projects across 40 countries. Key quote that I want to pull from the study was from WRI's own CEO, Ani Dasgupta, said, "Health is the most human face of climate change. The math on acting early has never been clearer." Such a huge ROI. $1 gives you $68 in benefits. That's wild.
1: And saves lives.
2: Yes, and saves lives. Thank you. Yes. And that's her show. Thanks for listening. Hey, if you want links to these studies or you want to read what else we're thinking about on the team, check out our website. It's climateone.org.
1: Climate One is a production of the Commonwealth Club. Our team includes Brad Marshland, Jenny Park, Austin Colon, Megan Basilia, Kusha Navadar, and Rachel Lacey. Our theme music is by George Young. I'm Ariana Brocious.
0: 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I'm Sandy Althaus, and you are listening to KQED-FM San Francisco, KQEI-FM North Highlands, Sacramento. 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
3: Hello, you're with Newsday on the BBC World Service with Anne Soy in Nairobi and Rob Young in London.
4: In the east of the Democratic Republic of Congo, the government says over 130 people are now suspected to have died from Ebola, and cases are being reported over a wider geographical area. We'll have an update from the World Health Organization.
3: We've got a heartbreaking report from Afghanistan, where people say they're selling their own children to survive as the country faces one of the most severe hunger crises in the world.
5: I'm ready to sell my daughters. I'm helpless and poor. My children come to me saying, "Baba, give us some bread." But what can I give?
4: As the ceasefire between Lebanon and Israel has been extended, we hear from the Deputy Prime Minister of Lebanon. But first, the latest world news.
6: BBC News with Emily Thomas. The World Health Organization says the more it investigates the Ebola outbreak in the east of the Democratic Republic of Congo, the more it's finding evidence the disease has spread. Congolese health officials say the number of deaths linked to the virus now stands at more than 130, and new cases are being found.

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1: People by cutting the cost of fuel.
2: The first round of talks yesterday in the evening failed to find a solution. We understand that the government offered to lower the price of diesel by reducing it by about a quarter of what they had increased it by a few days ago, but that was rejected. A month ago, the government also lowered the value-added tax on petrol from 16% to 8%, but the owners of public service vehicles are saying they want more. They want the government to go further to cushion people against the impact of the rising cost of fuel. They're asking for a review of some of the levies and taxes imposed on petroleum products. There are up to 8 levies that are imposed, including road maintenance. They're also talking about subsidies for people to cushion people against the impact of those rises.
1: And you're going to get home all right, are you today, Anne?
2: Sorry, say that again?
1: Are you going to get home okay today?
2: Fingers crossed, Rob. Yesterday it was a bit dramatic. Many roads were closed by people who had set up barricades, burning tires. But by the time I got home, I eventually did get home. It was all clear.
1: Good. Well, studio doesn't look too comfortable to sleep in tonight, so I do hope you get home all right, Anne. Thanks very much. And that is it for this edition of Newsday from us all. Thanks very much for listening. Bye-bye.
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4: The forecast for Tuesday, sunshine with high temperatures ranging from the upper 60s to the upper 80s and calm wind, just 5 to 9 miles per hour in the afternoon, so things have died down. Some high temperatures, 87 for Livermore and Walnut Creek, 89 in Napa, San Jose should see 87 for the high, 76 in San Francisco. 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It's midnight.
5: Coming up on the Arts Hour with me, Nikki Beatty, American country music star Kacey Musgraves talks about her latest album. We hear from the Indigenous Australian filmmaker Warwick Thornton about his latest film, Wolfram, and Indian-born novelist Amitav Ghosh shares his love of Tagore. Also on the show, The Mandalorian, Pedro Pascal, along with his co-star Sigourney Weaver, talk about their love for the Star Wars films.
6: For someone my age, Return of the Jedi was probably the movie that I got the most excited ever to have finally gotten tickets for, which is where Jabba the Hutt made the first appearance. It's this terrifying creature, and yet at the same time, you're fascinated by him.
5: British artist Lubaina Hamid pays tribute to her Tanzanian mother. We have folk music from Mongolia, and I'll be talking to the Spanish director Carla Simon about her latest film, Romeria. All that and more coming up on the Arts Hour.
7: BBC News with Emily Thomas. The World Health Organization says the more it investigates the Ebola outbreak in the east of the Democratic Republic of Congo, the more it's finding evidence the disease has spread. Congolese health officials say the number of deaths linked to the virus now stands at more than 130. From Kinshasa, here's Emery Makumeno.
8: Authorities are urging people to reduce contact and call as soon as possible. But when it comes to contact, you know, you still see in all these cities people, three or two, on the motorbike next to one another, and the handshakes. Communications are going to be accelerated so that people can adhere to the public health measures. The only way now to deal with this outbreak, which has no specific treatment and no vaccine at the moment.
7: The Kremlin has released a video address from President Putin to the Chinese people ahead of his visit to Beijing, which starts on Tuesday. It comes just days after Xi Jinping hosted President Trump. In a speech full of praise for the Chinese leader,

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0: music from Inner Mongolia. That's Ander Union. And that is it for this week's Arts Hour. Thank you for your ears, and thank you to both my guests, Carla Simon and Zakia Sewell. For now, from me, Nikki Badey, studio managers Andrew Garrett and Sarah Hockley, and producers Kieran Birmingham and Nikki Paxman, see you next week.
1: Coming up in the first hour of Forum later this morning, writer Zaid Erzdorn talks about his new memoir, Dangerous, Dirty, Violent, and Young. His parents were both leaders of a radical group that planted bombs to protest the Vietnam War. They were seen as heroic outlaws to some and terrorists to others. That's the 9 o'clock hour, and then at 10...
2: I'm Nina Kim. Next time on Forum at 10 a.m., though the hantavirus outbreak on a cruise ship that killed 3 people and sickened several others doesn't appear to have spread beyond the ship, it's an opportunity to assess the state of global health in the post-COVID era. We'll talk to an infectious disease doctor about how public health skepticism and Trump administration cuts to the World Health Organization and CDC are affecting how prepared we are for disease outbreaks. That's Forum at 10 a.m. on KQED.
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3: At 8 hours GMT, welcome to the newsroom from the BBC World Service with Valerie Sanderson. How can the outbreak of Ebola in the Democratic Republic of Congo, which has already killed more than 130 people, be contained?
4: The way that we're going to have to work to be able to decrease and stop the transmission of this virus is working very closely with the local population.
3: President Putin is due to arrive in China on Tuesday evening for a visit hosted by President Xi Jinping, who the Russian leader calls his longtime good friend. And we have a special report from Afghanistan on the devastation caused by the country's hunger crisis.
5: I'm ready to sell my daughters. I'm helpless and poor. My children come to me saying, Baba, give us some bread. But what can I give? Where is the work so I can earn? It breaks my heart, but that's the only way to feed my other children.
3: After this.
6: BBC News with Emily Thomas. The head of the World Health Organization says he's deeply concerned by the speed and the scale of the Ebola epidemic in Central Africa. Tedros Adhanom Ghebreyesus pointed to cases being reported in urban areas, including Kampala in Uganda and Goma in eastern Congo. The strain of Ebola in this outbreak has no vaccine or direct treatment.
7: Beyond the confirmed cases, there are more than 500 suspected cases and 130 suspected deaths. These numbers will change as field operations are scaling up, including strengthening surveillance, contact tracing, and laboratory testing.
6: The Kremlin has released a video address from President Putin to the Chinese people ahead of his visit to Beijing, which starts later. It comes just days after Xi Jinping hosted President Trump. Steve Lai is in Beijing.
8: The Kremlin actually released a video message from President Vladimir Putin to the people of China ahead of his arrival here in Beijing later this Tuesday evening. In it, he said, today, Russian-China relations have reached a truly unprecedented level. Their special nature is reflected in the atmosphere of mutual understanding and trust. Went on to say that Russia and China look confidently to the future and are actively expanding their contacts in politics, the economy, and defense.
6: A three-day hearing begins at the International Criminal Court to assess charges facing the former head of a notorious Libyan prison. Khaled Mohammed Ali al-Hishri is accused of 17 counts of crimes against humanity and war crimes allegedly committed at the Maitea prison near Tripoli.

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2: Coming up in the 9 o'clock hour of Forum, writer Zaid Ayers-Doran talks about his new memoir, Dangerous, Dirty, Violent, and Young. His parents were both leaders of a radical group that planted bombs to protest the Vietnam War. They were seen as heroic outlaws to some and terrorists to others. That's at 9 o'clock, and at 10.
3: I'm Nina Kim. Next time on Forum at 10 a.m., though the hantavirus outbreak on a cruise ship that killed 3 people and sickened several others doesn't appear to have spread beyond the ship, it's an opportunity to assess the state of global health in the post-COVID era. We'll talk to an infectious disease doctor about how public health skepticism and Trump administration cuts to the World Health Organization and CDC are affecting how prepared we are for disease outbreaks. That's Forum at 10 a.m. on KQED.
2: Sunshine today, highs upper 70s to the lower 90s. I'm Sandy Althaus, and you're listening to KQED-FM San Francisco, KQEI-FM North Highlands, Sacramento, 2 a.m.
4: Good morning. Police are investigating a shooting at a San Diego mosque as a hate crime. They say 2 teens killed people, then themselves. The mosque's imam called the country's religious intolerance unprecedented. It's Morning Edition from NPR News. Our voters who supported both President Biden and Trump leaning now. I'm Leila Faldin.
5: And I'm Amy Martinez. NPR is following swing voters over the next 3 years, starting with 2 men who backed Trump in 2024 for very different reasons. Also, Trump will see today whether he can unseat another Republican in Congress. Thomas Massie worked to release the Epstein files. And a judge finds Elon Musk waited too long to file his lawsuit against OpenAI. It's Tuesday, May 19. Former NBA All-Star Kevin Garnett, KG, is halfway to 100 today. News is next.
6: Live from NPR News in Washington, I'm Louise Schiavone. It's primary election day in Kentucky. All eyes are on the Northern Kentucky Congressional District, where President Trump is trying to knock out another perceived adversary, Republican Congressman Thomas Massie. Kentucky Public Radio's Sylvia Goodman has details.
7: Trump's hand-picked candidate, former Navy SEAL Ed Gallarine, is making a bid for Massie's seat in a closely watched race that could have implications for the future of the GOP. Massie has emerged as a prominent Republican dissenting voice in Trump's second term, pushing back against the president's use of executive power and forcing a vote on the release of the Jeffrey Epstein files.
8: It's a referendum on whether every Republican in the House and the Senate is going to be a rubber stamp for the executive branch or not.
7: Gallarine has made it clear he won't diverge from Trump's vision for the country.
9: I'm 100% behind the president.
7: Now it's up to the voters. For NPR News, I'm Sylvia Goodman in Louisville, Kentucky.
6: San Diego police say that 5 people are dead, including 2 suspects, following Monday's shooting at the Islamic Center of San Diego. Corey Suzuki of member station KPBS reports.
10: The Islamic Center of San Diego is the largest mosque in San Diego County. Police say they found 3 people dead in front of the building. They found the 2 teenagers who they think were the shooters in a car several blocks away. They were also dead. Taha Hassan is the imam and director of the Islamic Center of San Diego. He said his community was in mourning.
11: The religious intolerance and the hate, unfortunately, that exists in our nation is unprecedented.
10: San Diego Police Chief Scott Wall said they are investigating the shooting as a hate crime. He declined to provide specific details, but said there was generalized hate rhetoric and speech involved. For NPR News, I'm Corey Suzuki in San Diego.
6: An American doctor in Congo is now among those infected with a rare type of Ebola. At the White House, Dr. Heidi Overton, deputy assistant to the president for domestic policy, told reporters,
12: "There is an American that is symptomatic and has tested positive for it's the Bundibugyo virus, a strain of Ebola. That American, as well as 6 other high-risk contacts, are going to be taken out of that region and taken to Germany. We want to thank our German counterparts. That is an internationally recognized location for viral hemorrhagic fever treatments."
6: The World Health Organization is calling the latest health outbreak an international public health emergency. Service on the Long Island Railroad is expected to resume around

0: This is NPR News.
1: Stardate, May 19th. Hurricane season is whirling to life in the Northern Hemisphere. The giant storms twirl across the ocean, developing deadly winds, rains, and storm surges. As they grow, they trace a familiar pattern. Cloud bands spinning counterclockwise around the central eye. That spin is a result of the Coriolis effect. It's caused by a combination of Earth's rotation and its shape. Because Earth is a sphere, locations on the equator move more than 24,000 miles in 24 hours. Locations off the equator move a much smaller distance in the same time. So as a storm moves across the northern hemisphere, its southern edge moves faster than its northern edge. This causes the storm to rotate counterclockwise. The Coriolis effect is much more pronounced on the giant worlds of the outer solar system, especially Jupiter. It's the biggest planet, and it has the fastest rotation, one turn in less than 10 hours. That combination deflects what normally would be north-south winds into east-west winds. They can blow at hundreds of miles per hour. They separate Jupiter's atmosphere into wide bands. Individual storms, some the size of continents or bigger, spin through the bands or along their boundaries, monster storms spinning through alien skies. Jupiter stands to the upper left of the moon this evening. It looks like a brilliant star. The twins of Gemini are above the moon, and we'll have more about them tomorrow. And we have more sky watching tips and much more about the cosmos in Stardate magazine. Details at stardate.org. I'm Billy Henry.
2: Good morning, Amy Martinez. San Antonio Spurs superstar Victor Wembanyama is nicknamed the Alien because he's 7'4 with out-of-this-world talent. The name also fits because of how much he loves sci-fi books. So the San Antonio Public Library has a Read Like Wemby display, which includes books he's been seen carrying around. Wemby just had 41 points and 24 rebounds to lead the Spurs to a playoff win over defending champion Thunder, so it looks like he has plenty of time to read lots of scouting reports. It's Morning Edition.
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3: 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I'm Leila Fadel.
2: And I'm Amy Martinez. Beef costs a lot right now. A pound of ground beef costs an average of $6.90 in April. A sirloin steak runs more than $14 per pound. Those are both up almost 20% from the year before. Some people are trying to cut down their beef bill by buying in bulk directly from the ranch. Here's Michael Marks with Harvest Public Media.
4: I'm in Casey Ginnert's tidy garage in Canyon Lake in Central Texas, and she's giving me a tour of her freezer.
5: So at the top, we have mostly, we've got beef flank, we've got any roast I have.
4: It's packed, mostly with beef. She's got roasts, ribs, steaks, and a whole trove of her favorite cut.
5: This third row, this is literally nothing but beef tenderloin. Is that not the most beautiful thing you've ever seen?
4: This will last Ginnert and her partner more than a year, and these are folks who eat beef about 5 nights a week. They ordered the meat in bulk from a ranch about 75 miles east called Bastrop Cattle Company. Buying meat direct from a rancher is not a new concept, but the practice boomed thanks to COVID. Back then, grocery stores couldn't keep their coolers stocked, and people wanted to know they'd have a stable meat supply. Now, rising grocery prices have made bulk beef a better deal. Here's Max Krimke, one of the owners of Bastrop Cattle Company.
6: I remember the exact moment whenever somebody said to me, "Oh, we did the numbers, and actually we think it'll save us money." And I was like, "Oh, okay, that's wild."
4: Krimke says that buying a whole cow from a rancher like him used to be a more complex process.
6: You'd buy the cow from the rancher live weight, then go to the butcher, and then it would turn into a hanging weight, which is with all the inedible parts removed.
4: Now, customers don't have to think about all that. They pick how much beef they want, decide how they want it cut, with Kremke's help, and then pay one fee. It's over $2,000 for a half cow and nearly $4,000 for a whole. That's a lot. But with retail beef prices still near record highs, it might end up cheaper than the grocery store. Erin Beyer is a meat extension specialist for Kansas State University.
7: I think that you probably were paying a premium to be purchasing the more local products in bulk. My hypothesis is that that gap has shrunk a little bit.
4: She says there are caveats. You have to have enough money to pay for the beef up front and a freezer to store it all. Beyer says some people who bought a whole cow during the pandemic got more than they bargained for.
7: That was a big issue from the beginning of, I bought a half of beef or a quarter of beef, and then they would get it, right? And they have one small chest freezer. There's no way that's going to fit.
4: Back in Canyon Lake, Casey Ginnert likes how buying a few hundred pounds of beef at a time shields her from fluctuations in price.
5: Once you buy it at that price, if it goes up because something's going on political science-wise, whatever, my pricing has stayed the same, at least for a good year, year and a half.
4: Ginnert thinks ordering the bulk beef has made a difference for her budget.
5: The upfront cost is a little painful, but it is worth it in the long run. And just think that you're not going to see beef probably for a good year to year and a half on your grocery bill.
4: After purchasing three orders from Bastrop Cattle Company, she says this is how she'll buy beef from now on. For NPR News, I'm Michael Marks.

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1: I'm Dr. Anthony Lizerwitz, and this is Climate Connections. In 2023, a tsunami wave taller than the Statue of Liberty crashed back and forth in a Greenland fjord, a narrow inlet carved between steep mountain slopes. Christian Svenneby of the Geological Survey of Denmark and Greenland says the tsunami was triggered by a massive landslide that sent more than 800 million cubic feet of rock plunging into the water.
2: You put something into the water very fast, and it displaces the water and creates a wave.
1: He says this sort of event is growing more likely as the climate warms. The Arctic's frozen ground, or permafrost, is thawing, which can destabilize mountain slopes. And glaciers, which help buttress eroding mountainsides, are getting thinner and weaker. Aerial photos show that a glacier at the site of the Greenland landslide had been thinning for decades. This event occurred in a remote area, but Svenneby says in some parts of Greenland, Alaska, and beyond, communities are at risk from landslide-induced tsunamis.
2: We know the Arctic is warming much faster than the rest of the globe, and we know that that warming will continue. So it's indeed an emerging hazard, but also one that will accelerate in the future.
1: Climate Connections is produced by the Yale Center for Environmental Communication. To learn more about climate change, visit climateconnections.org.
3: Hey there, it's Marisa Lagos, co-host of KQED's Political Breakdown. In this year's unsettled governor's race in historically blue California, two bright red candidates have been polling at the top of the heap, as a jam-packed field, a jungle primary, and a massive scandal complicate the race. KQED is here to help you figure it all out with a series of town halls with some of the top polling candidates. 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
4: Good morning, me Martinez. San Antonio Spurs superstar Victor Wembanyama is nicknamed the Alien because he's 7'4 with out-of-this-world talent. The name also fits because of how much he loves sci-fi books. So the San Antonio Public Library has a Read Like Wemby display, which includes books he's been seen carrying around. Wemby just had 41 points and 24 rebounds to lead the Spurs to a playoff win over defending champion Thunder, so it looks like he has plenty of time to read lots of scouting reports. It's Morning Edition.
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0: It's Morning Edition from NPR News. I'm Leila Fadel.
4: And I'm A. Martinez. Beef costs a lot right now. A pound of ground beef costs an average of $6.90 in April. A sirloin steak runs more than $14 per pound. Those are both up almost 20% from the year before. Some people are trying to cut down their beef bill by buying in bulk directly from the ranch. Here's Michael Marks with Harvest Public Media.
6: I'm in Casey Ginnert's tidy garage in Canyon Lake in Central Texas, and she's giving me a tour of her freezer.
7: So at the top, we have mostly, we've got beef link, we've got any roast I have.
6: It's packed, mostly with beef. She's got roasts, ribs, steaks, and a whole trove of her favorite cut.
7: This third row, this is literally nothing but beef tenderloin. Is that not the most beautiful thing you've ever seen?
6: This will last Ginnert and her partner more than a year, and these are folks who eat beef about five nights a week. They ordered the meat in bulk from a ranch about 75 miles east called Bastrop Cattle Company. Buying meat direct from a rancher is not a new concept, but the practice boomed thanks to COVID. Back then, grocery stores couldn't keep their coolers stocked, and people wanted to know they'd have a stable meat supply. Now, rising grocery prices have made bulk beef a better deal. Here's Max Krimke, one of the owners of Bastrop Cattle Company.
8: I remember the exact moment whenever somebody said to me, "Oh, we did the numbers, and actually we think it'll save us money." And I was like, "Oh, okay, that's wild."
6: Krimke says that buying a whole cow from a rancher like him used to be a more complex process.
8: You'd buy the cow from the rancher live weight, then go to the butcher, and then it would turn into a hanging weight, which is with all the inedible parts removed.
6: Now, customers don't have to think about all that. They pick how much beef they want, decide how they want it cut, with Kremke's help, and then pay one fee. It's over $2,000 for a half cow and nearly $4,000 for a whole. That's a lot. But with retail beef prices still near record highs, it might end up cheaper than the grocery store. Aaron Beyer is a meat extension specialist for Kansas State University.
9: I think that you probably were paying a premium to be purchasing the more local products in bulk. My hypothesis is that that gap has shrunk a little bit.
6: She says there are caveats. You have to have enough money to pay for the beef up front and a freezer to store it all. Beyer says some people who bought a whole cow during the pandemic got more than they bargained for.
9: That was a big issue from the beginning of, oh, I bought a half of beef or a quarter of beef, and then they would get it, right? And they have one small chest freezer. There's no way that's going to fit.
6: Back in Canyon Lake, Casey Ginnert likes how buying a few hundred pounds of beef at a time shields her from fluctuations in price.
7: Once you buy it at that price, if it goes up because something's going on political science-wise, whatever, my pricing has stayed the same, at least for a good year, year and a half.
6: Ginnert thinks ordering the bulk beef has made a difference for her budget.
7: The upfront cost is a little painful, but it is worth it in the long run. And just think that you're not going to see beef probably for a good year to year and a half on your grocery bill.
6: After purchasing 3 orders from Bastrop Cattle Company, she says this is how she'll buy beef from now on. For NPR News, I'm Michael Marks.

0: The forecast for today calls for sunshine and warmer temperatures, too, with highs from the upper 70s to the lower 90s. Santa Rosa could see a high of 93, Livermore 90, and in Mountain View, it should get up to 82 degrees. San Francisco's high expected, 83 degrees. I'm Sandy Althaus. Dave Freeman is coming to take over now on KQED-FM San Francisco, KQEI-FM North Highland, Sacramento, 5 o'clock.
1: Good morning. Six states hold primaries today. President Trump's favorability is at record lows. Will he be able to keep defeating incumbents from his own party, who he views as not loyal enough?

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1: Let us get the Bay Area traffic story with Mel Baker, starting with the Altamont Pass.
2: Where 205 westbound is backed up all the way to Byron Road to the 580 merge, where it stays backed up to about Grantline and then is slow to North Flynn Road. Meanwhile, westbound on 580 before Castro Valley Boulevard, some debris in the middle lane. Mel Baker for KQED.
1: 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Winds have calmed down quite a bit around the Bay Area. We have sun and warmth all over Northern California. Sacramento, morning clear skies, and then sunshine the rest of today. A nice morning. Look for a high 91. Bay Area sunny. Highs upper 70s to the 90s today.
0: Live from NPR News in Washington, I'm Louise Schiavone. Less than a week after President Trump's visit to Beijing, Russian President Vladimir Putin is heading to China to meet with President Xi Jinping. The Kremlin says the two leaders plan to discuss economic cooperation and international issues. NPR's Jennifer Pak has more from Shanghai.
3: Russia's President Putin calls President Xi an old friend in a video he sent to the Chinese people ahead of his visit. In it, he praises what he calls truly boundless potential of Russia-China relations. China has become Russia's lifeline, increasing trade between the two since the Russian invasion of Ukraine, though the Chinese deny supporting Russia's war effort. In addition to deals, a Kremlin spokesperson says Putin hopes to hear firsthand information about Xi's recent meeting with President Trump. While for China, Russia's energy resources are important as the Strait of Hormuz remains effectively closed. Jennifer Pak, NPR News, Shanghai.
0: The World Health Organization says it's worried about the scale and speed of an outbreak of a rare Ebola variant in eastern Congo. Authorities say they suspect at least 131 deaths are connected to it, along with over 500 cases. Finnish divers have recovered the bodies of four Italians who died while underwater cave exploring in the Maldives. They say the bodies were lying at a depth of around 200 feet. This is NPR News in Washington.
4: Live from KQED News, I'm Brian Watt in Oakland. A jury here took just 2 hours on Monday to void all claims in Elon Musk's lawsuit against OpenAI CEO Sam Altman and others, finding Musk waited too long to sue. KQED's Rachel Myra has more.
5: Elon Musk claimed his former OpenAI co-founders betrayed the nonprofit's mission to develop AI for the benefit of humanity when they set up a for-profit arm and enriched themselves in the process. But Musk later launched his own rival AI projects, something OpenAI attorney William Savitt noted outside the courthouse.
6: The finding of the jury confirms that what this lawsuit was a hypocritical attempt to sabotage a competitor and to overcome a long history of very bad predictions about what OpenAI has been and will become.
5: Musk's attorney, Mark Toberoff, said his client was the only one to take action in court over something that more than 60 California civic groups protested when OpenAI reorganized last year.
7: Public charities, labor organizations, charity professors, all up in arms about this. So this at its core is a travesty, and but for Musk, they'd get away with it.
5: The trial produced an extraordinary archive of emails, texts, and journal entries, which revealed how OpenAI was really built, with plenty of scientific ambition and financial self-dealing, but very little concern about the benefit of humanity among most of the parties involved. I'm Rachel Myro, KQED News.
4: And I'm Brian Watt. Good morning.
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8: The Three Sisters Garden in West Sacramento is trying to alleviate food insecurity in a location where one in three households are food insecure. So for KQED's affordability series, How We Get By, I went to the Three Sisters Gardens and spoke to the founder and the youth that work at the farms. I'm Srishti Prabha, reporter for KQED. You can find my story tomorrow, along with the rest of the series, at kqed.org/affordability.
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9: It's Morning Edition from NPR News. I'm Amy Martinez in Los Angeles, California.
10: And I'm Leila Fadel in Washington, D.C. Good morning. President Trump is setting up a nearly $1.8 billion fund that could award taxpayer money to January 6 defendants. The money is part of a settlement to end a case Trump brought against his own government.
9: NPR's Carrie Johnson has been following the case. So Carrie, Trump's a lawsuit against the government he leads was, I guess, the word I'm looking for, maybe unusual to say the least. So it sounds like the settlement is also unusual too.
11: Very much so. No one could come up with an example of a president taking his own administration to court until this year. Trump had sued the IRS for $10 billion after a contractor leaked his tax returns to the press back in 2019. But a judge in the case started asking some tough questions about the president being on both sides of this dispute. And this week, as a deadline loomed for Trump's lawyers to respond, they abandoned the case. The Justice Department says Trump's going to get an apology, but no direct financial payment. Instead, they're creating an anti-weaponization fund, $1.776 billion, to compensate people who have been targeted by the Biden administration. Trump talked about this fund with reporters yesterday.
12: This is reimbursing people that were horribly treated. It's anti-weaponization. They've been weaponized. They've been, in some cases, imprisoned wrongly.
9: So, Carrie, if the president is on both sides of this case and he says it's over, is anyone going to be able to object to it?
11: Nearly 100 Democrats in Congress tried. They filed court papers asking to intervene in this Florida IRS case. Matt Platkin is their lawyer.
13: If it is okay for a president to sue himself and then come up with a huge amount of money that he's going to pay for totally unrelated things, then there is no longer a point to Congress playing a role in the appropriations process. The Constitution says Congress appropriates money, Congress passes laws, the president must execute those laws.
11: Last night, the federal judge in charge of this case closed the door on it. Since the Trump administration moved to drop it and DOJ did not file any settlement terms with her to review, then after she dismissed the case, DOJ posted the terms of the settlement agreement online. Donald Sherman of Citizens for Responsibility and Ethics in Washington says this is one of the single most corrupt acts in American history.
9: So the new anti-weaponization fund, who is eligible to apply?
11: The acting attorney general, Todd Blanche, will appoint members of a board to oversee this fund, and Trump will be able to fire them without cause. Blanche, of course, is a former personal lawyer to Trump. He said in a statement, the machinery of government should never be weaponized against any American, and DOJ wants to right past wrongs. This fund is going to be created from a pool of taxpayer money. It's not clear the government will have to disclose who receives that money. And watchdogs say they're really worried that people who storm the Capitol on January 6, 2021 are now going to be in line for compensation. DOJ says this fund is going to finish its work in December 2028. That's shortly before Trump is scheduled to leave the White House.
9: One more thing. Any precedent for this enormous fund?
11: The Trump administration says President Obama did it years ago to compensate farmers who suffered racial discrimination over many decades. But people who worked at the DOJ say there are some big differences. A judge signed off on that settlement, and this settlement is three times bigger, and the judge here did not weigh in. Rupa Padacharya worked on these issues at DOJ. She told me Trump officials had moved to abolish these kinds of third-party settlements only to embrace them now. And she says this is an abuse of taxpayer dollars. Todd Blanche, the acting attorney general, is due on Capitol Hill today for testimony about the budget, and that may give us a hint about how Republican lawmakers will react.
9: That's NPR's Carrie Johnson. Carrie, thanks.
11: Thank you.
10: For more legal analysis of the settlement, we're joined by Harry Sandick. He's a former federal prosecutor. He is now a partner with the law firm Patterson Belknap. Good morning and welcome to the program.
14: Good morning. Thanks for inviting me.
10: I'm curious if you agree with the assessment we just heard from the Citizens for Responsibility and Ethics in Washington, that this is one of the single most corrupt acts in American history.
14: I do agree with it broadly. Nothing like this has ever happened before, for a president to sort of reach with his, you know, with one hand as the litigant and with another hand as the person who controls the government, and to take almost $2 billion and to intend to use it with almost no controls to provide, you know, settlements, I guess is what they'll call it, to people who were engaged in the January 6th insurrection. So I've never seen anything like this before.
10: You talk about almost no oversight. So we heard from Carrie Johnson there that the judge closed the case in part because the administration didn't file the details of the settlement. So the judge no longer had jurisdiction. And then hours later, the DOJ did share those details. How unusual is that?
14: It's very unusual because the government is supposed to conduct its business in the most transparent way possible. And to specifically avoid judicial oversight, as they did here, is definitely a red flag. The settlement proceeds are being put into the hands, as Carrie just said, of a five-member commission that is obliged only to follow the wishes of the president. Also a red flag from the perspective of due process.
10: Will there be legal guardrails? I mean, will there be a way for there to be legal challenges to this fund?
14: Well, the problem with that is that the Supreme Court in recent years has very much narrowed what we call standing doctrine. So it is harder than ever before for an individual to file a lawsuit to challenge government action. There are some potential ways to do that here. Some have suggested maybe a claim under the False Claims Act against the people who filed the claims. That might be one route forward, but it's very hard for an individual to just file a lawsuit and say the government is acting improperly, asking the judges to stop it. And so it's going to present some challenges.
10: Has the Trump administration now opened the door to Democrats doing something similar if they come into power for people they believe are being targeted by Trump's Justice Department?
14: It does seem that way. What's good for the goose is good for the gander. And once we have a system that allows the president to use the judgment fund, which is meant to, for legitimate purposes of settling cases, it's not meant to create this kind of all-purpose fund for the president. There's no reason why people on the other side of the aisle can't do it. Of course, the best solution here would be for Congress to try to stop it, to say that this isn't what the judgment fund is for, and to prevent this kind of expenditure. It violates the 14th Amendment and is inconsistent with the president's obligations.
10: Was the settlement in the interest of the American people?
14: It's very hard to see how this is in the interest of the American people. The American people benefit from due process, from individualized determinations of justice, not from a sweeping fund that the president can use to pay people however he wishes.
10: Harry Sandick is a former federal prosecutor and a partner with the law firm Patterson Belknap. Thank you for your time.
14: Thank you very much.
10: This is NPR News.
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15: Boots Riley has his first wide-release feature film, I Love Boosters. 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I'm Nastia Vainovskaya, editor and reporter for KQED Arts and Culture. 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
16: I'm Indira Lakshmanan. A stark image from the 1989 Tiananmen Square massacre in Beijing. A lone man stands in front of a column of tanks.
17: Tank Man and June 5th, which is actually what an awful lot of people think Tiananmen was all about. And in some respects, Tank Man is a great symbol, but is not the full story.
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9: Despite housing being historically unaffordable, a growing number of Gen Zers are becoming homeowners. And get this, half of them are single buyers.
18: I'm the only one on the mortgage. I'm taking care of the mortgage, so it's in my hands to figure out the rest of homeowning.
9: I'm Scott Detrow. We will discuss how Gen Z is pulling this off on All Things Considered from NPR News.
1: Check it out. 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Good morning.
10: It's Morning Edition from NPR News. I'm Leila Faldin.
9: And Amy Martinez. Many hospitals in the U.S. don't have qualified medical interpreters. So when people with limited English skills end up there, it's pretty common for their family members to act as interpreters. And that can lead to bad, even fatal outcomes. Aspen Public Radio's Hallie Zander reports on a small hospital trying something different.
19: This is Grand River Health, a 57-bed hospital in the Colorado desert town of Rifle. Population, about 10,000.
20: So this is the newest.
19: Maria Olivo grew up here, speaking both English and Spanish, but her mom only spoke Spanish. Around 5 or 6 years old, Olivo started going to her mom's doctor's appointments.
20: I remember just being the interpreter for everything, like with a lot of responsibility.
19: She reluctantly did this until she was about 18.
20: I'm pretty sure that a lot of it I messed up. I wasn't sure half of the time, right? I was just a kid. And so a lot of time just spending feeling like I hope that was the right word. I hope I relayed back what she needs to do right.
19: Olivo finally put a stop to it when her mom needed help interpreting at the gynecologist.
20: You do need to have somebody that knows what they are talking about.
19: Olivo is now a quality analyst for this hospital, and she's seen other families go through the same thing. Over 36% of the local population doesn't speak English at home. In 2023, community focus groups told Grand River staff,
20: there's nobody that can really help me in my language. You know how walking in kind of felt like unwelcome just because there wasn't that familiar face.
19: Bad interpretation can lead to deadly errors and a higher risk of malpractice suits, says Dr. Glenn Flores at the University of Miami.
21: It can be disastrous.
19: Flores has seen cases where providers use family members, untrained staff, even people from a restaurant down the road in a pinch.
21: There's huge variability from hospital to hospital, and it depends on how much they prioritize it and how much they have in terms of resources to do it. Maybe there's some political overlay on top of that.
19: But a couple of years ago, Grand River tried something new. In addition to hiring a full-time medical interpreter, they also offered hospital staff who speak Spanish formal training to do that work. Dr. Kevin Coleman is the chief medical officer here.
22: It actually is embarrassing to me that I used to use family members to help with interpretation in the office.
19: Dozens of staff have since taken the 40-hour course. They get pulled off their regular jobs, whether receptionists, radiologists, or medical assistants, to interpret for Spanish-speaking patients. They get a small pay bump, too. But even with these raises and training expenses, Coleman says it still saves the hospital money.
22: While there's been an overhead cost, for sure, it's paid off pretty well.
19: They don't pay for virtual interpreters as often, and Coleman says the hospital has seen roughly 50% more Spanish-speaking patients since the program started 2 years ago. He hopes that profit will convince other facilities to improve their services, too. Grand River's program still has limitations. The hospital relies on virtual interpreters for languages other than Spanish, and on nights and weekends. Some dual-role employees have also reported feeling overwhelmed by the responsibilities. But Maria Olivo says it's healing for her to know that fewer kids in Rifle have to translate for their parents in the hospital, like she had to do for her mom.
20: Saying, okay, well, this teenager let her off the hook. You know, if you want to go hang out wherever, and we will make sure that your mom's taken care of.
19: Olivo and Dr. Coleman want to see the program continue to expand, hiring dedicated interpreters in departments where it's needed most. For NPR News, I'm Hallie Zander in Rifle, Colorado.
9: This is Morning Edition from NPR News. I'm E. Martinez.
10: And I'm Layla Faudig.
1: Get ready for the California Report. It's on the way at 551. If you're on your way out the door, time to check in with Mel Baker for a look at Bay Area traffic beginning in Pittsburgh.
0: Now, Highway 4 westbound before Loveridge Road, we have a two-car crash blocking the three left lanes. Traffic is nearly stopped back to Summersville Road. I'd normally see slowdowns past that accident, but I think most of that traffic is backed up before the accident. Meanwhile, in Vallejo, 37 westbound is backing up from about the middle of the Mare Island Bridge to the lane merge. Mel Baker for KQED.
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1: Coming your way at 4 and 6:30 p.m. More sunshine on the way for you today. Bay Area highs upper 70s to the 90s inland. Very nice day, Sacramento Valley. Look for highs 87 to about 93.
26: Good morning. This is the California Report. I'm Billy Cruz, and for Mari Bolaños. Five people are dead, including two suspected gunmen, after a shooting at San Diego's largest mosque. The shooting is being investigated as a hate crime. Police say the two teenage suspects, who were 17 and 18 years old, went to the Islamic Center of San Diego and killed three people, including the mosque's security guard, before taking their own lives. Here's San Diego Police Chief Scott Wall speaking at a news conference yesterday afternoon.
27: We do believe the security guard was able to help at least minimize the situation to the front area of the mosque. Until we know more, I don't want to speculate, but at this point I think it's fair to say his actions were heroic, and undoubtedly he saved lives today.
26: Taha Hassan is the head imam at the Islamic Center. He says the community is mourning and that the center welcomed everyone, whether they were Muslim or not.
28: We never ask people when they show up at the door of the Islamic Center, we never ask them whether you are Muslim or not, who are you?
26: Wall says one of the teens left a note and there was generalized hate rhetoric involved, but says there weren't any specific threats made against the mosque. Authorities had received a call earlier in the day from the mother of one of the suspects, warning police that her son had run away from home with her weapons and vehicle. Thousands of people remain evacuated as a wind-driven wildfire threatens homes in Ventura County. The Sandy Fire was reported yesterday morning in the hills above Simi Valley. It's grown to more than 1,300 acres and damaged at least one home, according to the Ventura County Fire Department. All Simi Valley Unified School District schools will be closed today due to the fire. Wind gusts subsided last night, but are expected to return again today, although the National Weather Service says they'll likely be weaker than they were on Monday. The cause of the fire is still under investigation. This week, we've been taking a look at PG&E. Yesterday, we talked about the utility's efforts to keep its Diablo Canyon nuclear plant open. Today, we're looking at their political spending. Now, the top donor in California's wide-open primary for governor is Tom Steyer. The second largest donor? PG&E. KQED's politics correspondent Guy Marzorati has a look at how they're spending that money and why.
4: If you've watched TV in California in the last 6 months, you've probably seen a Tom Steyer for governor ad. But you may have also seen this.
5: But who's the real Tom Steyer?
4: A super PAC called California Is Not For Sale has been running ads against Steyer.
5: Now he's spending millions trying to buy the governor's office.
4: The top donor to California Is Not For Sale is another political group, Californians for Resilient and Affordable Energy. And that group's top donor is PG&E. The utility has contributed more against Steyer than they've ever spent on a governor's race.
6: And they clearly think it's worth $10 million as a bet to try and defeat me because they want to preserve their monopoly.
4: That's Steyer speaking a few weeks ago before a town hall in San Jose, and that PG&E spending is now over $12
6: million. I've said that we are going to regulate them differently and introduce local competition.
4: Steyer has made reducing California's electricity rates, the second highest in the nation, a top campaign priority. His plan centers on appointing regulators to the California Public Utilities Commission, or CPUC, to do a couple things: scrutinize utility spending and cut their profits.
7: And it's not surprising, if you look at it that way, that the utilities are going all out to fight the candidates who are going to stop their gravy trains.
4: That's former CPUC President Loretta Lynch. She says PG&E, SoCal Edison, and San Diego Gas and Electric are currently authorized to return a roughly 10% profit to shareholders on their investments. Steyer has floated the idea of cutting that return by about 2 percentage points.
7: We could change this out-of-control, pro-utility, way-too-expensive system for the first time.
4: PG&E referred a request for an interview to the anti-Steyer super PAC. A spokesperson for the PAC says the group's opposition is bigger than any one policy, arguing the business groups behind the campaign don't think Steyer has the experience to run the state. Former Napa State Senator Bill Dodd spent years working on utility issues. He's been seeing Steyer's splashy ads promising to cut utility bills and wondering,
8: how the hell is he going to do that?
4: Dodd says Steyer can appoint new utility regulators, but those regulators have an independent mandate to balance ratepayer affordability with making sure utilities can attract investment.
8: I don't think it's as easy to get done as just, I'm going to replace everybody.
4: UC Berkeley's Meredith Fowley agrees that reducing electric rates will come with more complicated trade-offs. A large amount of utility spending has gone toward trimming trees and burying power lines to prevent wildfires. And lower cost forms of wildfire prevention, like planned power outages, are disruptive to residents' lives.
11: If we decide to focus on reducing rates, I think we're going to have to trade off reliability and tolerate more wildfire risk.
4: But at the very least, Fowley sees Steyer's plan as continuing along a path recently forged by state lawmakers to put more emphasis on the oversight of utilities.
11: And continuing along that path could have implications for how they're able to conduct their business.
4: The anti-Steyer group appears to have found a candidate they prefer. Last week, their ads against Steyer started including an endorsement of former Health Secretary Javier Becerra. For the California Report, I'm Guy Marzorati.
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26: And that's the California Report for Tuesday, May 19th. We are a production of KQED News. I'm Billy Cruz. Thanks for listening, and have a great day.

0: Let's go over to our traffic desk with Mel Baker. He'll take a look at the South Bay commute now.
1: In San Jose, 101 northbound before McKee Road, we have a tumbleweed in the right lane. Northbound 101 is slow from 680 up to Trimble Road, and northbound 87 is now backed up from Kirtner Avenue to the Almenden Expressway. Mel Baker for KQED.
0: 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Visitors can spring into nature at Curiosity and let kids lead the adventure. More info at curiosity.org. Looks like sunny skies in the forecast again today for the Bay, 70s to the 90s inland. Sacramento, lots of sun, a high of 91 for the capital city. 6 a.m., good morning, I'm Dave Freeman on KQED San Francisco, KQEI North Highlands, Sacramento.
2: Good morning, police are investigating a shooting at a San Diego mosque as a hate crime. They say two teens killed people and then themselves. San Diego Mayor Todd Gloria joins us this hour of Morning Edition from NPR News.
3: On KQED News, new research in the Bay Area finds polluted air could cause memory problems. I'm Brian Watt.
2: Our voters who supported both President Biden and Trump leaning now. I'm Leila Faldin.
4: And I'm Amy Martinez. NPR is following swing voters over the next 3 years, starting with two men who backed Trump in 2024 for very different reasons. Also, Trump will see today whether he can unseat another Republican in Congress. Thomas Massie worked to release the Epstein files. And a judge finds Elon Musk waited too long to file his lawsuit against OpenAI. It's Tuesday, May 19th. Former NBA All-Star Kevin Garnett, KG, is halfway to 100 today. News is next.

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1: Commuter rail service in New York is expected to be back to normal by this afternoon's rush hour. That comes after negotiators struck a deal late yesterday, ending a 3-day strike. NPR's Brian Mann reports this complicated commutes for 250,000 riders.
2: The strike started Saturday with workers demanding their first pay hike since 2022. Speaking last night, Governor Kathy Hochul said this deal means wages will go up, but not as much as union leaders wanted.
3: We stood firm for a deal that would not require any additional fare increases or tax increases.
2: This was the first strike on the Long Island Railroad since 1994. Details of the deal won't be released until union members ratify it. Service is expected to ramp up through the day today. Hochul and Long Island Railroad officials say trains will be operating normally for the afternoon commute and for crowds traveling to tonight's Eastern Conference Finals basketball game with the New York Knicks and Cleveland Cavaliers playing at Madison Square Garden. Brian Mann, NPR News, New York.
1: The United Nations is warning that millions of people around the world are on the brink of poverty. That's due to high energy costs and low economic growth. NPR's Fatma Tanis reports.
4: The rising fuel prices and shipping disruptions from the Iran war are hitting low-income countries hard, leading to high transportation and food costs and disrupting trade. The UN's Economic and Social Council says more than 32 million people around the world are at risk of being pushed into poverty. Women, children, and youth will be affected the most. So will populations in small islands and countries that heavily depend on imports. For example, islands in the Caribbean that import 80% of their food. The UN warns it could also lead to setbacks to its goal of eliminating extreme poverty by 2030, which was agreed upon by all UN member states more than a decade ago. Fatma Tanis, NPR News.
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5: Live from KQED News, I'm Brian Watt. Good morning. Polluted air could be causing memory problems for those breathing it in regularly. That's according to new research by Kaiser Permanente that looked at black adults in the Bay Area. KQED's Alonzo DeBeau reports.
6: Scientists compared the cognitive function of black Bay Area residents to the amount of pollution around their homes. Communities living near busy roads and factories are often exposed to more sooty particles in the air. The study showed that kind of exposure caused declines in memory. Stacy Alexief led the study. She says that chronic air pollution is hard to avoid.
7: When we're talking about the air pollution that you're breathing in your neighborhood over more than a decade, there aren't as many individual actions that you can take.
6: They examined 17 years of data and found that more pollution corresponded to worse semantic memory. That's your ability to remember specific details and facts. I'm Alonzo DeBeau, KQED News.
5: Riverside County Sheriff Chad Bianco, one of the top polling candidates for California governor, laid out a deregulation agenda at a KQED town hall last night. He says his first target would be lowering gasoline prices by eliminating the state gas tax and regulatory fees at the pump.
8: The regulatory environment is easy to fix as the governor. Mm-hmm. You can do it with a signature, executive order type situation.
5: Bianco wants to roll back regulations he says drive up the cost of home building and road construction in the state, though he didn't name specific ones. He also calls for lifting restrictions on California's oil industry. I'm Brian Watt, KQED News.
9: 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Here's Mel Baker taking a look at the Bay Bridge.
10: Where the metering lights are on, there is a high wind advisory. The traffic is pretty much backing up solidly to the maze at this point. It's a little areas of a little faster traffic between there and the overcrossing. Meanwhile, out in Antioch on Highway 4, remember we had this earlier crash in Pittsburgh that had blocked a bunch of lanes. It's causing an unusual traffic pattern. Traffic is a bit sluggish on 4 around Somersville Road, remains slow up to Bay Point, then backs up

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1: 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Good morning. Coming up, KQED News with Brian Watt at 622. Back to KQED traffic with Mel for a rundown of the drive this morning.
2: Looking at the Altamont Pass, not quite as bad. The backup begins well past Byron Road, but stays pretty solid to the 580 merge. 580 on the Tracy side has got some very slow traffic from Highway 132 up to Corral Hollow Road, but otherwise not so bad. 580 as you come through the pass. Really, it's a little backed up around Grantline, but only a bit on the heavy to slow side out to North Flynn Road. Meanwhile, we're also looking at Hayward traffic on southbound 880. It's starting to slow from 238 down to Highway 84. No delays on the San Mateo or Dumbarton bridges. Mel Baker for KQED.
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3: Coming up next on the California Report, a shooting at a mosque in San Diego has left five people dead. Authorities are investigating it as a possible hate crime. I'm Billy Cruz. The latest news from around the Golden State coming up next on the California Report.
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4: I'm Nina Kim. Next time on Forum at 10 a.m., though the hantavirus outbreak on a cruise ship that killed three people and sickened several others doesn't appear to have spread beyond the ship, it's an opportunity to assess the state of global health in the post-COVID era. We'll talk to an infectious disease doctor about how public health skepticism and Trump administration cuts to the World Health Organization and CDC are affecting how prepared we are for disease outbreaks. That's Forum at 10 a.m. on KQED.
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5: It's Morning Edition on KQED. I'm Brian Watt. Among the Bay Area races in the upcoming June 2nd primary is the one for Alameda County's next district attorney. KQED's Alex Hall looked into that for our voter guide, and she joins us. Hello, Alex.
6: Hey, Brian.
5: The front runners are the current DA, Ursula Jones Dixon, and her predecessor, Pamela Price, who voters actually recalled. I imagine this history's been playing a big role in this race.
6: Yeah, definitely. So if you remember, nearly 63% of Alameda County voters voted to recall Price in 2024. She was a progressive DA who ran on a campaign of restorative justice. Her critics blamed her for rising crime. They accused her of mismanaging the office. After the recall succeeded, Alameda County's Board of Supervisors appointed Ursula Jones Dixon to replace her. She had been a judge in the county for 11 years and had also been a prosecutor in the DA's office. And then a few months ago, Price announced that she was running again to get her old job back.
5: So what are each of them saying as they make their case to voters in Alameda County? Let's start with Jones Dixon.
6: Yeah, Jones Dixon has taken a much more moderate, or maybe you could say traditional, approach to the job of DA. She's reversed many of Price's policies and dropped cases brought under her predecessors, including several involving law enforcement officers. Since Jones Dixon has started campaigning, she's talked a lot about the role of the DA. And she said that, you know, in her view, it's not the DA's job to take an ideological or political position, but rather to simply receive information from law enforcement agencies. And if a case can be proved beyond a reasonable doubt, bring charges.
5: And then Pamela Price, what has her message been to voters this time around?
6: I think that Price's stance has been largely that there's just more work to be done. You know, she said that people were fixated on removing her before she even started the job, and that, you know, given a second chance, it sounds like she would move forward with a lot of the criminal justice reforms that she was a big proponent of during her first term.
5: Now, there is a third candidate.
6: Yes.
5: Tell us about him.
6: So Gopal Krishan is an attorney in private practice. He's never worked as a prosecutor, and he's kind of using that. He's framing himself a newcomer and someone who would advocate for the interests of immigrants.
5: Now, a DA race is considered nonpartisan. So what are the county's rules about who wins and how they win?
6: Yeah, so if one of the candidates receives more than 50% of the vote in the primary, they'll win the race outright. But if no candidate receives a majority of the vote, the two candidates with the most votes will advance to the general election in November.
5: KQED's Alex Hall, thank you.
6: Thanks for having me.
5: And for more on California's June 2nd primary, check out our voter guide at kqed.org/voter guide. Memorial Day weekend is considered the start of summer travel, and despite rising costs, millions of Americans are planning to travel anyway. But one trends report finds they're expected to choose more budget-friendly destinations closer to home, like national parks. The most popular in California are Yosemite and Joshua Tree. But have you heard of Pinnacles? KQED's outdoors reporter Sarah Wright recently took a day trip there from the Bay Area.
0: It's mid-afternoon here on the Condor Gulch Trail, where you can spot the biggest bird in North America, the California condor. Oh, he's sunning out his wings. This trail showcases many of the sites at Pinnacles National Park. The hike winds up over craggy mountaintops to a clear, shining reservoir and all the way down into pitch-black caves.
7: It's just the most spectacular hike anywhere.
0: Richard Neidhart is with the Pinnacles National Park Foundation. The park is just a two-hour drive south of San Francisco in the Central Valley, where temperatures can reach over 100 degrees in the summertime. So Neidhart recommends coming here in the spring and fall.
7: It's remarkable how many people who live within 2 hours of here haven't heard of it, don't know what it is.
0: Among the park's visitors is Julian Brian Roberts. He's 11 and just finished the trail I'm heading up with his parents, Joseph Roberts and Maren Brian. Julian's biggest advice?
8: Probably get up at like 6 a.m.
9: That's what we did.
8: Start hiking.
9: Who did we drag out of bed this morning?
8: Me.
9: Yes. Yeah, we didn't have to drag him out.
0: Was it worth it?
8: I guess so, yes. It was actually...
0: Julian says the wildlife is a highlight for him. The park is known for its biodiversity. There are over 500 species of bees here. The signature hike at Pinnacles is a loop. It's around 6 miles in total, and the middle part can be really challenging. There's only a few footholds and just a thin metal rail to clutch onto. At the top, postcard views, and I almost feel like a bird perched on the rocks. I catch my breath, then descend carefully. Downhill, the Bear Gulch Caves are next. It's like straight down into the depths of something. Ooh, there we go. A metal staircase brings me down, and to fully enter the cave, I have to crawl it. Once inside, it's pitch black, so I turn on my headlamp. A gushing waterfall appears. The rocks that created this cave were formed more than 20 million years ago in a volcanic eruption, all the way in Southern California. This park is next to the San Andreas Fault, meaning these rocks traveled north, inch by inch, day by day, over millions of years, forming the steep mountain crags that give Pinnacles its name. At some point, big chunks of these crags fell off, creating what's called a talus cave. That's what encloses me in this passageway.
10: It's so much cooler. That's crazy.
0: From inside this cavern, it's hard to believe that the city is just a few hours away. On this day trip, I've seen many of the park's highlights, and that's just the east side. In Pinnacles National Park, I'm Sarah Wright, KQED News.
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1: Now, traffic at 6:29.
2: Going to the Richmond-San Rafael Bridge, the backup now is solid to the Richmond Parkway up to the tolls and a little slow as you head out toward mid-span. Meanwhile, 37 westbound in Vallejo, it is backed up solid from Wilson to the lane merge and a bit slow as you head out. Mel Baker for KQED.
1: 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Kiki Palmer and Demi Moore star in this comedy about a group of shoplifters taking down a cutthroat fashion maven. From Boots Riley, director of Sorry to Bother You, comes I Love Boosters in theaters Friday. 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
10: Live from NPR News in Washington, I'm Louise Schiavone. President Trump is hoping to flex his political muscle at the polls today as GOP primary voters cast their ballots. In Georgia, there's a tight race for the Republican nomination for governor, with Lieutenant Governor Burt Jones facing a challenge from healthcare tycoon Rick Jackson. NPR's Stephen Fowler has more from Atlanta.
11: A while back, Trump endorsed the sitting Lieutenant Governor Burt Jones, who remained the front runner over the sitting Secretary of State and Attorney General. Earlier this year, you had a billionaire healthcare executive, Rick Jackson, come out of nowhere, promised to spend more than $100 million of his own money, and surged into first place by arguing that he was most like Trump and the right person to lead the state.
10: In Kentucky, there's a race for the GOP nomination for the congressional seat held by incumbent Thomas Massie. He's emerged as a strong intra-party Trump critic and proponent of the release of the Epstein files. President Trump has endorsed challenger Ed Gallrein. The Long Island Railroad will be up and running around noon today after a resolution yesterday of a long-standing contract dispute between five unions and New York's Metropolitan Transportation Authority. New York's governor says the workers are walking away with a good salary increase. The strike left Manhattan streets in more chaos than usual as commuters endeavored to travel by car. Wall Street at the open, down 296. This is NPR.
5: Live from KQED News, I'm Brian Watt. New research probes a connection between ADHD and dangerous driving. It's one of the papers highlighted at the American Psychiatric Association's annual conference taking place in San Francisco this week. KQED's health correspondent April Dembosky reports.
12: Dr. Amanda Ebro studied 95 people who were hospitalized in the Dominican Republic after traffic crashes. She found that a third of them screened positive for ADHD, but had never been diagnosed. Those with ADHD symptoms were more likely than those without to engage in dangerous driving behaviors, like running red lights or speeding.
13: Driving requires attention, executive functioning, and impulse control. And that happens to be all impaired in ADHD.
12: Dr. Abreu says her findings show the importance of incorporating ADHD screening into safe driving initiatives. I'm April Dembosky, KQED News.
5: A San Francisco supervisor is introducing legislation later today that would expand existing protections for people with a criminal history to include those charged in other states for abortion, gender-affirming care, or drag performance. The Fair Chance Ordinance seeks to safeguard access to affordable housing and employment and reduce recidivism. Supervisor Bilal Mahmoud says the expansion is necessary as red states pass more restrictive laws.
14: We want people in San Francisco to know that anyone who's coming here, that they should feel that this is a place where they can rebuild their lives, that they don't have to be punished for who they are, how they identify, or the health care that they sought.
5: Mahmoud says the legislation would also increase the city's ability to enforce the ordinance. I'm Brian Watt, KQED News.
1: 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Walnut Creek today, look for about 88 degrees, Concord 89, Livermore 87, San Francisco 81, and sunny. 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
15: It's Morning Edition from NPR News. I'm Leila Fadel in Washington, D.C.
16: And I'm A. Martinez in Los Angeles, California. Elon Musk's lawsuit against OpenAI CEO Sam Altman is over for now. A judge hearing the case dismissed it on Monday. Musk's legal team argued that Altman and others, quote, stole a charity when they changed OpenAI's corporate structure several years ago. NPR's tech correspondent John Ruich was in the courtroom when the verdict was delivered. So, John, walk us through the verdict.
17: Sure thing. There were three claims in this case, but one of them was really the linchpin, and that was that there was a breach of charitable trust by Altman and OpenAI president Greg Brockman. And the claim went something like this. Musk helped start OpenAI 11 years ago as a nonprofit with a mission to develop AI for the good of humanity. Altman and Brockman later created a for-profit arm of OpenAI to raise money and attract hires. And in doing so, they moved assets and people into the for-profit arm, abandoned the original mission, and enriched themselves. The nine-person jury didn't really get into the nitty-gritty of the actual claims and instead tossed out the case on the grounds that the lawsuit was filed too late. It was beyond the statute of limitations. It took the jury less than 2 hours to get to that decision, and the judge in the case immediately agreed and dismissed the claims.
16: All right. I can't imagine Elon Musk was too thrilled by the verdict. What's his response been?
17: Yeah, Musk said on X that the judge and jury never actually ruled on the merits of the case, just on what he called a calendar technicality. And he said he would be appealing. Musk's lawyer, Mark Toberoff, put it in more grandiose, dramatic terms, saying the decision reminded him of episodes like the Siege of Charleston and the Battle of Bunker Hill, both from the Revolutionary War.
18: These were major losses for Americans, but who won the war? And this one is not over.
17: This one's not over. He declined to speak, though, to reporters about the appeal strategy.
16: All right. So I'm guessing OpenAI does not think it won on a technicality.
17: That's correct. That is not how OpenAI's lawyers see it. Here's lead attorney William Savitt.
19: It's not a technical decision. It's a substantive one. It says you brought your claims too late and you did it because you were sitting on them to use them as a weapon of a competitor who can't compete in the marketplace.
17: That's been part of their argument all along. You know, Musk left OpenAI in 2018 after a power struggle. That was well before OpenAI became a household name when it launched ChatGPT in 2022. In 2023, Musk started a direct for-profit competitor called XAI, and then the following year he filed this lawsuit. So OpenAI argued that Musk was really just trying to put a dent in a rival with this litigation.
16: So, John, where does all of this leave everyone?
17: Well, there's more to come, obviously, if there is an appeal. The stakes of this trial were pretty high. You know, if Musk won, it could have led to some major changes at OpenAI, including the ouster of Altman and Brockman from their leadership roles and the unwinding of the for-profit structure. That could have radically reshaped the entire competitive landscape. For now, though, this is in the rearview mirror for OpenAI. It is facing some challenges. It's spending tons of money, and there are questions about whether those investments are going to pay off in the ways that they might hope. You know, OpenAI has been a leader in AI chatbots and large language models, but now there's quite stiff competition. Also, there are widespread reports, which OpenAI has not confirmed, that the company is planning an IPO, possibly as early as this year. And so this outcome in court at this stage has got to be a relief to them.
16: All right, that's NPR's John Ruich. John, thanks.
17: You're welcome.
20: A Republican congressman from Kentucky isn't afraid to tell his party or President Trump no. That has made Thomas Massey a national figure and a target of Trump's at the same time. Now Massey is facing the toughest primary challenge of his career from former Navy SEAL Ed Gallrine. Kentucky Public Radio's Sylvia Goodman reports.
21: You may remember Massey as the Republican who led the fight to get the Jeffrey Epstein files released, or the one who's consistently opposed Trump's involvement in foreign conflicts, or maybe as the one of two House GOP no votes on Trump's signature policy package, the One Big Beautiful Bill.
3: I'm not going to vote with the party if they're going to bankrupt this country.
21: With his signature federal debt clock on his lapel, Massey hasn't shied away from being the GOP opposition voice, even when it makes him unpopular in his party. He says constituents in his Northern Kentucky district don't want a rubber stamp.
3: There are people who may be registered to one party or the other, but when they go to the ballot box, they vote based on their beliefs and also do they trust the person? And I think I've earned the trust of Republicans, independents, and some Democrats.
21: Trump has certainly not been quiet about his displeasure with Massey. On his social media feeds, he's called him a, quote, sick wacko, a complete and total disaster, and the Republican Party's worst congressman ever. The president has made it abundantly clear he wants Massey out, including when he came to Kentucky in March to loudly and proudly support his chosen candidate to take him on, Ed Gallrein.
4: Give me somebody with a warm body to beat Massey. And I got somebody with a warm body, but a big, beautiful brain and a great patriot. He's unbelievable.
21: If you're looking for where Gallrein splits with the president, you won't find it.
22: I'm 100% behind the president, what he's doing to turn our nation around.
21: Gallrein, a decorated Navy SEAL officer whose family are longtime Kentucky farmers, points to Trump's huge margins in Kentucky, which are even bigger in Massey's congressional district. In 2024, Trump won Massey's district by more than 35 points.
22: They support our president, all right, 1,000%, and now I'm gonna represent them.
21: But Kentucky has a history of choosing contrarians. Think Senator Rand Paul, who's a strong ally of Massey's and has campaigned with him. Trump has called Massey Rand Paul Jr. Massey says he's stuck with his principles and that's why people vote for him. Massey has long voted against big omnibus bills because of all the spending line items. He says it gives his opponents a lot of ammunition.
23: You can run virtually any ad you want against me.
21: And well, the ads in this race have gotten wild. One ad made with artificial intelligence appears to show Massey in a romantic thruple with Democratic congresswomen.
24: This is worse than adultery. It's a complete and total betrayal of President Trump.
21: With candidate and PAC spending through the roof, it's likely to be one of the country's most expensive House primaries. And some Republican voters are conflicted. While many have voted for Massey for years, they wonder if he's become too much of an obstructionist. Here's Ron Stamm, who attended the Kenton County Republican dinner.
25: They pack all these extraneous things to these bills. Well, Thomas Massey's the kind of guy who says, no, I'm not going to vote for all of this other stuff.
21: Stamm does wonder, maybe that strategy doesn't work in Washington. Others say they don't want to vote for a puppet and respect Massey for standing behind the same values he's always had. But Trump loyalists like Janice Sewell from Hebron, who attended Trump's Northern Kentucky rally, say it's time for Massey to get out of the way.
26: He should be a registered Democrat. Seriously, that's how I feel. Because he votes with the Democrats on everything.
21: Polls have gone back and forth. Up until last week, Massey had the edge, but a recent poll showed Gallrein picking up steam. For NPR News, I'm Sylvia Goodman in Louisville, Kentucky.

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1: Bay Area traffic certainly picking up this time of the morning on KQED, so let's go back to Mel and find out about the drive around the South Bay.
2: In San Jose, the southbound 280 connector to northbound 880 is blocked by a crash. Looking at some slowing to heavy traffic on northbound 101 from about the Capitol Expressway up to Trimble Road. Northbound 87 is backed up from Kirtner Avenue, moving a little back of that even now, up to the Almenden Expressway. Mel Baker for KQED.
1: 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I'm Dave Freeman. 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Inkarel by Ascalon shares about times in her life when she felt lonely.
3: What does it mean to be surrounded by love but still feel alone? For a long time, I thought loneliness only existed when no one was there for you. I believe that if you had support, you shouldn't feel that way. But I've learned it's not that simple. When I was 10 years old, my mom passed away from cancer. I didn't fully understand it at the time, but I felt a loss. As I grew up, it stayed with me in quiet ways, in moments where I wish she was there, but had to keep going without her. When I was 28, I gave birth during the COVID pandemic. The room wasn't empty. My daughter's father was there, along with the nurse and doctor. I knew I was safe, but all I could think about was my mom. I didn't feel like an adult about to become a mother. I felt like that same 10-year-old girl again, scared and needing her mom. After my daughter was born, I fell into postpartum depression. My family showed up for me in every way they could. They supported me, comforted me, and made sure I wasn't alone. But I still felt lonely. That was the hardest part, knowing I was loved, but not being able to feel it. I remember wondering why nothing made me happy. Looking back now, I see things differently. I see how much love was around me, even when I couldn't feel it. My family never stopped showing up for me. I've learned that loneliness doesn't always mean you're alone. Sometimes it means you're carrying something no one else can fully understand. And sometimes love is there, even when you can't feel it. With a perspective, Inkarel by Ascalon.
1: 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Morning Edition coming right up on KQED on this Tuesday. With grocery store beef prices hovering around record highs, more consumers are choosing to buy a whole or half-animal carcass for the bulk savings. Details coming up next. Also, guest host Billy Cruz with the California Report, the latest around your state at 6:51 on KQED News. 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Seasonal temperatures return at the end of the week. Warm for San Francisco today, a high of 81 is forecast, up to 87. Livermore, San Jose, 84. It looks like Oakland, 84 today. Santa Rosa, 90. 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
0: It's Morning Edition from NPR News. I'm Leila Fadel.
4: And I'm A. Martinez. Beef costs a lot right now. A pound of ground beef costs an average of $6.90 in April. A sirloin steak runs more than $14 per pound. Those are both up almost 20% from the year before. Some people are trying to cut down their beef bill by buying in bulk directly from the ranch. Here's Michael Marks with Harvest Public Media.
5: I'm in Casey Ginnert's tidy garage in Canyon Lake in Central Texas, and she's giving me a tour of her freezer.
6: So at the top, we have mostly, we've got beef flank, we've got any roast I have.
5: It's packed, mostly with beef. She's got roasts, ribs, steaks, and a whole trove of her favorite cut.
6: This third row, this is literally nothing but beef tenderloin. Is that not the most beautiful thing you've ever seen?
5: This will last Ginnert and her partner more than a year, and these are folks who eat beef about 5 nights a week. They ordered the meat in bulk from a ranch about 75 miles east called Bastrop Cattle Company. Buying meat direct from a rancher is not a new concept, but the practice boomed thanks to COVID. Back then, grocery stores couldn't keep their coolers stocked, and people wanted to know they'd have a stable meat supply. Now, rising grocery prices have made bulk beef a better deal. Here's Max Krimke, one of the owners of Bastrop Cattle Company.
7: I remember the exact moment whenever somebody said to me, "Oh, we did the numbers, and actually we think it'll save us money." And I was like, "Oh, okay, that's wild."
5: Krimke says that buying a whole cow from a rancher like him used to be a more complex process.
7: You'd buy the cow from the rancher live weight, then go to the butcher, and then it would turn into a hanging weight, which is with all the inedible parts removed.
5: Now, customers don't have to think about all that. They pick how much beef they want, decide how they want it cut, with Krimke's help, and then pay one fee. It's over $2,000 for a half cow and nearly $4,000 for a whole. That's a lot. But with retail beef prices still near record highs, it might end up cheaper than the grocery store. Aaron Beyer is a meat extension specialist for Kansas State University.
8: I think that you probably were paying a premium to be purchasing the more local products in bulk. My hypothesis is that that gap has shrunk a little bit.
5: She says there are caveats. You have to have enough money to pay for the beef up front and a freezer to store it all. Beyer says some people who bought a whole cow during the pandemic got more than they bargained for.
8: That was a big issue from the beginning of, oh, I bought a half of beef or a quarter of beef, and then they would get it, right? And they have one small chest freezer. There's no way that's going to fit.
5: Back in Canyon Lake, Casey Ginnert likes how buying a few hundred pounds of beef at a time shields her from fluctuations in price.
6: Once you buy it at that price, if it goes up because something's going on, political science-wise, whatever, my pricing has stayed the same, at least for a good year, year and a half.
5: Ginnert thinks ordering the bulk beef has made a difference for her budget.
6: The upfront cost is a little painful, but it is worth it in the long run. And just think that you're not going to see beef probably for a good year to year and a half on your grocery bill.
5: After purchasing 3 orders from Bastrop Cattle Company, she says this is how she'll buy beef from now on. For NPR News, I'm Michael Marks.

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1: Time again to check in with Mel Baker for a rundown of Bay Area traffic.
2: On the Richmond-San Rafael Bridge, 580 westbound before the toll plaza, we have an accident involving a big rig and two other vehicles, mostly on the right-hand shoulder, but partially into the lane there. Traffic is pretty much at a stop back to Cutting Boulevard. Meanwhile, on the San Mateo Bridge, the backup is beginning around the Interpretive Center, bunches up around the toll plaza, remains slow at midspan. Mel Baker. Or KQED.
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3: Good morning. This is the California Report. I'm Billy Cruz, and for Mari Bolaños. Five people are dead, including two suspected gunmen, after a shooting at San Diego's largest mosque. The shooting is being investigated as a hate crime. Police say the two teenage suspects, who were 17 and 18 years old, went to the Islamic Center of San Diego and killed three people, including the mosque's security guard, before taking their own lives. Here's San Diego Police Chief Scott Wall speaking at a news conference yesterday afternoon.
4: We do believe the security guard was able to help at least minimize the situation to the front area of the mosque. Until we know more, I don't want to speculate, but at this point, I think it's fair to say his actions were heroic, and undoubtedly he saved lives today.
3: Taha Hassan is the head imam at the Islamic Center. He says the community is mourning and that the center welcomed everyone, whether they were Muslim or not.
5: We never ask people when they show up at the door of the Islamic Center, we never ask them. Whether you are a Muslim or not, who are you?
3: Wall says one of the teens left a note, and there was generalized hate rhetoric involved, but says there weren't any specific threats made against the mosque. Authorities had received a call earlier in the day from the mother of one of the suspects, warning police that her son had run away from home with her weapons and vehicle. Thousands of people remain evacuated as a wind-driven wildfire threatens homes in Ventura County. The Sandy Fire was reported yesterday morning in the hills above Simi Valley. It's grown to more than 1,300 acres and damaged at least one home, according to the Ventura County Fire Department. All Simi Valley Unified School District schools will be closed today due to the fire. Wind gusts subsided last night, but are expected to return again today, although the National Weather Service says they'll likely be weaker than they were on Monday. The cause of the fire is still under investigation. This week we've been taking a look at PG&E. Yesterday, we talked about the utility's efforts to keep its Diablo Canyon nuclear plant open. Today, we're looking at their political spending. Now, the top donor in California's wide-open primary for governor is Tom Steyer. The second largest donor? PG&E. KQED's politics correspondent Guy Marzorati has a look at how they're spending that money and why.
6: If you've watched TV in California in the last 6 months, you've probably seen a Tom Steyer for governor ad. But you may have also seen this.
7: But who's the real Tom Steyer?
6: A super PAC called California Is Not For Sale has been running ads against Steyer.
7: Now he's spending millions trying to buy the governor's office.
6: The top donor to California Is Not For Sale is another political group, Californians for Resilient and Affordable Energy. And that group's top donor is PG&E. The utility has contributed more against Steyer than they've ever spent on a governor's race.
8: And they clearly think it's worth $10 million as a bet to try and defeat me because they want to preserve their monopoly.
6: That's Steyer speaking a few weeks ago before a town hall in San Jose. And that PG&E spending is now over $12 million.
8: I've said that we are going to regulate them differently and introduce local competition.
6: Steyer has made reducing California's electricity rates, the second highest in the nation, a top campaign priority. His plan centers on appointing regulators to the California Public Utilities Commission, or CPUC, to do a couple things: scrutinize utility spending and cut their profits.
9: And it's not surprising, if you look at it that way, that the utilities are going all out to fight the candidates who are going to stop their gravy trains.
6: That's former CPUC President Loretta Lynch. She says PG&E, SoCal Edison, and San Diego Gas and Electric are currently authorized to return a roughly 10% profit to shareholders on their investments. Steyer has floated the idea of cutting that return by about 2 percentage points.
9: We could change this out-of-control, pro-utility, way-too-expensive system for the first time.
6: PG&E referred a request for an interview to the anti-Steyer super PAC. A spokesperson for the PAC says the group's opposition is bigger than any one policy, arguing the business groups behind the campaign don't think Steyer has the experience to run the state. Former Napa State Senator Bill Dodd spent years working on utility issues. He's been seeing Steyer's splashy ads promising to cut utility bills and wondering,
10: how the hell is he going to do that?
6: Dodd says Steyer can appoint new utility regulators, but those regulators have an independent mandate to balance ratepayer affordability with making sure utilities can attract investment.
10: I don't think it's as easy to get done as just, I'm going to replace everybody.
6: UC Berkeley's Meredith Fowley agrees that reducing electric rates will come with more complicated trade-offs. A large amount of utility spending has gone toward trimming trees and burying power lines to prevent wildfires. And lower-cost forms of wildfire prevention, like planned power outages, are disruptive to residents' lives.
11: If we decide to focus on reducing rates, I think we're going to have to trade off reliability and tolerate more wildfire risk.
6: But at the very least, Fowley sees Steyer's plan as continuing along a path recently forged by state lawmakers to put more emphasis on the oversight of utilities.
11: And continuing along that path could have implications for how they're able to conduct their business.
6: The anti-Steyer group appears to have found a candidate they prefer. Last week, their ads against Steyer started including an endorsement of former Health Secretary Javier Becerra. For the California Report, I'm Guy Marzorati.
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3: And that's the California Report for Tuesday, May 19th. We are a production of KQED News. I'm Billy Cruz. 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
1: Westbound is definitely bunched up from about Auto Center Drive all the way to Bay. Southbound on 242, it's the 680 Merck, the center.
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2: Good morning. Six states hold primaries today. President Trump's favorability is at record lows. Will he be able to keep defeating incumbents from his own party, who he views as not loyal enough? It's Morning Edition from NPR News. Trump is preparing to give nearly $2 billion of government money to allies he claims were targeted by the Biden administration. I'm E. Martinez.
3: And I'm Leila Fadel. An ethics nonprofit calls it one of the most corrupt acts in American history. Also, musician Rostam is mixing pedal steel with the music of his Persian heritage in a new album about whether America is living up to its promise. It's Tuesday, May 19th. On this day in 1884, five brothers opened a circus in Baraboo, Wisconsin. They'd eventually make an acquisition and become Ringling Brothers and Barnum and Bailey. The news is next.
4: Live from NPR News in Washington, I'm Korva Coleman. Acting U.S. Attorney General Todd Blanche appears before a Senate appropriations panel this hour. He'll be questioned about the Justice Department's budget. Lawmakers may also want to know about a new fund that President Trump just helped create by settling a lawsuit against the IRS. The fund is worth nearly $1.8 billion. NPR's Kerry Johnson says the money will go to people allegedly targeted by the Biden administration.
5: The acting Attorney General Todd Blanche will appoint members of a board to oversee this fund, and Trump will be able to fire them without cause. Blanche, of course, is a former personal lawyer to Trump. This fund is going to be created from a pool of tax

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1: It's shaken. The community is scared. The community is mourning. The community is devastated.
2: She says more than 130 children were inside the center when it was attacked, along with more than two dozen teachers and staff. Stocks opened lower this morning as Home Depot reported somewhat better than expected financial results. NPR's Scott Horsley reports the Dow was down 160 points.
3: Home Depot's sales were up in the most recent quarter, and while profits were down, they fell less than forecasters had expected. The sluggish housing market has been a drag on home improvement centers. Home Depot's one of several major retailers investors are watching this week as they try to take the temperature of the U.S. consumer. Gasoline prices are inching up again as we approach the Memorial Day weekend, which traditionally marks the beginning of the summer driving season. AAA says the average price of regular gas is $4.53 a gallon. Crude oil prices have fallen slightly, but are still above $100 a barrel. Asian stocks were mixed overnight, up in Hong Kong and Shanghai, but down in Tokyo and Seoul. Scott Horsley, NPR News, Washington.
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4: Live from KQED News, I'm Brian Watt. An Oakland teen is facing felony hit-and-run and vehicular manslaughter charges stemming from a crash over the weekend that killed three and injured three others. Interim Police Chief James Beer says the teen, who was also injured, attempted to flee the scene.
5: I truly want to thank the members of the community that stepped up to assist OPD. They helped detain the suspect and prevent him from fleeing, and I greatly appreciate your efforts.
4: Beer says police are still investigating why the crash occurred. Representative Nancy Pelosi is endorsing San Francisco Supervisor Connie Chan to be her replacement in Congress. The former House Speaker, who is stepping down after nearly 40 years, announced her support Monday with a video message.
6: I know and love this district. I know the Congress, and I know Connie. I'm proud to endorse Democrat Connie Chan and ask you to join me in electing her to Congress.
4: The endorsement could be a big win for Chan, who has strong labor support, but has struggled to raise as much money as her primary competitors in the race, State Senator Scott Wiener and former tech engineer Shoykat Chakrabarty. The three Democrats are facing off in the June primary, and the top two of any party will proceed to the general election in November. Sports. The Giants lost big. Really big in Arizona, 12-2. They really could just be tired. Last night was their 11th game straight without a break. They've got two more against the Diamondbacks. Tonight starts at 6:40 our time. I'm Brian Watt, KQED News.
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8: On the Bay Bridge, the backup is to the maze. 580 westbound is stacked up all the way back to Highway 24. It is, of course, slow across the upper deck and continues that way all the way, really, to the 10180 merge. The Richmond-San Rafael Bridge is heavier than usual, beginning just at the toll plaza where there's an accident involving a big rig. Traffic is pretty much stopped back to Cutting Boulevard. Mel Baker for KQED.
7: Coming up on KQED News with Brian Watt, in the upcoming June primary, voters in Alameda County will choose their next district attorney. The race features the current DA facing a challenge from the county's former district attorney, who was recalled. We'll have a breakdown of the race coming up on KQED News with Brian from Oakland at 8:22. Lots of sun, not windy today compared to yesterday. Around the Bay Area, highs in the upper 70s to the 90s. Same for Sacramento Valley, lots of sun, valley highs 87 to about 93. 91 today's high in Sacramento, the Weather Service adding that above normal temperatures will continue through about Wednesday, with seasonal temperatures by the end of the week. San Francisco's predicted high today 81, Oakland 84, Santa Rosa up to 90.

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1: Let's get the Novato traffic story now at 7:29.
2: We're still looking at the slowdown on southbound 101 from about DeLong Avenue down to Ignacio Boulevard. 880 southbound in Hayward, that's stop and go from Alvarado Niles Road and places back up to I-238. It is backing up on the San Mateo Bridge between Hesperian Boulevard and the tolls. Mel Baker, KQED.
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0: Live from NPR News in Washington, I'm Louise Schiavone. There are primaries in six states today. That includes Kentucky, where Republican Senator Mitch McConnell is leaving his seat. From Kentucky Public Radio, Sylvia Goodman reports both the Democratic and Republican primaries have been heated.
3: Kentucky Republicans have a big list of candidates to choose from, but a few have risen to the top. Congressman Andy Barr is leaving his House district to run for the seat, securing President Trump's endorsement late in the race. His main competition will be former Kentucky Attorney General Daniel Cameron, who lost his 2023 bid for governor to Democrat Andy Beshear. Cameron has seen some support from libertarian-leaning state politicians, but has fallen significantly in available polling. A few familiar faces have dominated the Democratic side of the race, with former unsuccessful Senate candidates Charles Booker and Amy McGrath. The Cook Political Report still rates the Senate seat as a solid red one. For NPR News, I'm Sylvia Goodman in Louisville, Kentucky.
0: The summer driving season starts this coming Monday, Memorial Day. As motorists take to the roads, they'll feel the pinch of higher fuel prices. The average price for a gallon of regular gasoline rose again overnight to $4.53, according to the AAA, 43% more than it cost last year at this time. Oil prices have retreated minimally, with a barrel of Brent pulling back to $111 a barrel. Brent was at about $70 a barrel before the war in Iran. The Dow is off 131. This is NPR News.
4: Live from KQED News, I'm Brian Watt. Soccer fans heading to World Cup matches at Levi's Stadium on public transit next month will be able to take advantage of special fare options. Santa Clara County's Valley Transportation Authority is offering multi-day passes for 3, 5, and 7 days at discounted rates. The agency is also offering a joint one-day pass with Caltrain, valid for game days only. Stacy Hindler-Ross, a spokesperson for VTA, says the agency's also adjusting light rail routes to accommodate crowds of locals it expects to attend the matches.
5: We expect more local people to be coming to these games than perhaps went to the Super Bowl.
4: VTA is the only public transit agency that directly serves Levi's Stadium. San Francisco supervisors today will consider a proposal to set up a special fund to help solve hate crimes in the city. The legislation was written by Supervisor Matt Dorsey. His aide, Brian Dahl, told the Rules Committee last week it's modeled on an existing fund to investigate homicides.
6: This legislation is about supporting victims, strengthening accountability, and encouraging members of the public to come forward with information that can help solve these crimes.
4: Hate crimes can be particularly difficult to solve because the victims have been chosen for their perceived identity and are often strangers to the perpetrators. The legislation would create the framework for a fund, but not the actual money that would come from future board actions. I'm Brian Watt, KQED News.
1: 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On Morning Edition ahead, President Trump is setting up a nearly $1.8 billion fund to reimburse people he says were horribly treated. Democrats say this fund will be used to enrich Trump's allies at taxpayer expense. The story coming up.
7: Coming up next on the California Report, a shooting at a mosque in San Diego has left 5 people dead. Authorities are investigating it as a possible hate crime. I'm Billy Cruz. The latest news from around the Golden State coming up next on the California Report.
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8: It's Morning Edition from NPR News. Me, Martinez, in Los Angeles, California.
9: And I'm Leila Fadil in Washington, D.C. Good morning. President Trump is setting up a nearly $1.8 billion fund that could award taxpayer money to January 6 defendants. The money is part of a settlement to end a case Trump brought against his own government.
8: NPR's Kerry Johnson has been following the case. So, Kerry, Trump's lawsuit against the government he leads was, I guess, the word I'm looking for, maybe unusual, to say the least. So it sounds like this settlement is also unusual, too.
10: Very much so. No one could come up with an example of a president taking his own administration to court until this year. Trump had sued the IRS for $10 billion after a contractor leaked his tax returns to the press back in 2019. But a judge in the case started asking some tough questions about the president being on both sides of this dispute. And this week, as a deadline loomed for Trump's lawyers to respond, they abandoned the case. The Justice Department says Trump's going to get an apology, but no direct financial payment. Instead, they're creating an anti-weaponization fund, $1.776 billion, to compensate people who have been targeted by the Biden administration. Trump talked about this fund with reporters yesterday.
11: This is reimbursing people that were horribly treated. It's anti-weaponization. They've been weaponized. They've been, in some cases, imprisoned wrongly.
8: So, Kerry, if the president is on both sides of this case and he says it's over, is anyone going to be able to object to it?
10: Nearly 100 Democrats in Congress tried. They filed court papers asking to intervene in this Florida IRS case. Matt Platkin is their lawyer.
12: If it is okay for a president to sue himself and then come up with a huge amount of money that he's going to pay for totally unrelated things, then there is no longer a point to Congress playing a role in the appropriations process. The Constitution says Congress appropriates money, Congress passes laws, the president must execute those laws.
10: Last night, the federal judge in charge of this case closed the door on it. Since the Trump administration moved to drop it and DOJ did not file any settlement terms with her to review, then after she dismissed the case, DOJ posted the terms of the settlement agreement online. Donald Sherman of Citizens for Responsibility and Ethics in Washington says this is one of the single most corrupt acts in American history.
8: So the new anti-weaponization fund, who is eligible to apply?
10: The acting attorney general, Todd Blanche, will appoint members of a board to oversee this fund, and Trump will be able to fire them without cause. Blanche, of course, is a former personal lawyer to Trump. He said in a statement, the machinery of government should never be weaponized against any American, and DOJ wants to right past wrongs. This fund is going to be created from a pool of taxpayer money. It's not clear the government will have to disclose who receives that money. And watchdogs say they're really worried that people who storm the Capitol on January 6, 2021, are now going to be in line for compensation. DOJ says this fund is going to finish its work in December 2028. That's shortly before Trump is scheduled to leave the White House.
8: One more thing. Any precedent for this enormous fund?
10: The Trump administration says President Obama did it years ago to compensate farmers who suffered racial discrimination over many decades. But people who worked at the DOJ say there are some big differences. A judge signed off on that settlement, and this settlement is three times bigger, and the judge here did not weigh in. Rupa Padacharya worked on these issues at DOJ. She told me Trump officials had moved to abolish these kinds of third-party settlements only to embrace them now. And she says this is an abuse of taxpayer dollars. Todd Blanche, the acting attorney general's due on Capitol Hill today for testimony about the budget, and that may give us a hint about how Republican lawmakers will react.
8: That's NPR's Kerry Johnson. Kerry, thanks.
10: Thank you.
9: For more legal analysis of the settlement, we're joined by Harry Sandick. He's a former federal prosecutor. He is now a partner with the law firm Patterson Belknap. Good morning and welcome to the program.
13: Good morning. Thanks for inviting me.
9: I'm curious if you agree with the assessment we just heard from the Citizens for Responsibility and Ethics in Washington, that this is one of the single most corrupt acts in American history.
13: I do agree with it broadly. Nothing like this has ever happened before, for a president to sort of reach with his, you know, with one hand as the litigant and with another hand as the person who controls the government, and to take almost $2 billion and to intend to use it with almost no controls to provide, you know, settlements, I guess is what they'll call it, to people who were engaged in the January 6th insurrection. So I've never seen anything like this before.
9: You talk about almost no oversight. So we heard from Kerry Johnson there that the judge closed the case in part because the administration didn't file the details of the settlement. So the judge no longer had jurisdiction. And then hours later, the DOJ did share those details. How unusual is that?
13: It's very unusual because the government is supposed to conduct its business in the most transparent way possible. And to specifically avoid judicial oversight, as they did here, is definitely a red flag. The settlement proceeds are being put into the hands, as Kerry just said, of a five-member commission that is obliged only to follow the wishes of the president. Also a red flag from the perspective of due process.
9: Will there be legal guardrails? I mean, will there be a way for there to be legal challenges to this fund?
13: Well, the problem with that is that the Supreme Court in recent years has very much narrowed what we call standing doctrine. So it is harder than ever before for an individual to file a lawsuit to challenge government action. There's some potential ways to do that here. Some have suggested maybe a claim under the False Claims Act against the people who filed the claims. That might be one route forward. But it's very hard for an individual to just file a lawsuit and say the government is acting improperly, asking the judges to stop it. And so it's going to present some challenges.
9: Has the Trump administration now opened the door to Democrats doing something similar if they come into power for people they believe are being targeted by Trump's Justice Department?
13: It does seem that way. What's good for the goose is good for the gander. And once we have a system that allows the president to use the judgment fund, which is meant to, for legitimate purposes of settling cases, it's not meant to create this kind of all-purpose fund for the president. There's no reason why people on the other side of the aisle can't do it. Of course, the best solution here would be for Congress to try to stop it, to say that this isn't what the judgment fund is for, and to prevent this kind of expenditure. It violates the 14th Amendment and is inconsistent with the president's obligations.
9: Was the settlement in the interest of the American people?
13: It's very hard to see how this is in the interest of the American people. The American people benefit from due process, from individualized determinations of justice, not from a sweeping fund that the president can use to pay people however he wishes.
9: Harry Sandick is a former federal prosecutor and a partner with the law firm Patterson Belknap. Thank you for your time.
13: Thank you very much.
9: This is NPR News.
1: Time out for KQED traffic starting in San Pablo.
2: 80 westbound before San Pablo Dam Road. We have a two-car crash being moved to the shoulder. CHP is on the scene. Traffic is backed up to about Pinole Valley Road. The backup on the Richmond-San Rafael Bridge remains pretty much nearly stopped from about Cutting Boulevard to the toll plaza and then slows to midspan. This is in due part due to an accident involving a big rig and two other vehicles, even though they are on the shoulder. Mel Baker for KQED.
1: 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Ahead on KQED News on Morning Edition, a small hospital in Colorado has found a way to translate often difficult health information and relieve the burden on family members of Spanish-speaking patients.
14: Hey there, it's Marisa Lagos, co-host of KQED's Political Breakdown. In this year's unsettled governor's race in historically blue California, two bright red candidates have been polling at the top of the heap. As a jam-packed field, a jungle primary, and a massive scandal complicate the race. KQED is here to help you figure it all out with a series of town halls with some of the top polling candidates. 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
15: I'm Scott Tong. Tensions between the U.S. and Cuba are ratcheting up amid reports the U.S. may indict former Cuban President Raul Castro. And reports that Cuba has stockpiled some 300 military drones from Russia and China. Meanwhile, the power grid there is on the verge of collapse after the U.S. is cutting off oil supplies. Next time, here and now.
1: More at 11.
16: Despite housing being historically unaffordable, a growing number of Gen Zers are becoming homeowners. And get this, half of them are single buyers.
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9: It's Morning Edition from NPR News. I'm Leila Fadel.
8: And I'm A. Martinez. Many hospitals in the U.S. don't have qualified medical interpreters. So when people with limited English skills end up there, it's pretty common for their family members to act as interpreters. And that can lead to bad, even fatal outcomes. Aspen Public Radio's Hallie Zander reports on a small hospital trying something different.
18: This is Grand River Health, a 57-bed hospital in the Colorado desert town of Rifle. Population, about 10,000.
19: So this is the newest.
18: Maria Olivo grew up here, speaking both English and Spanish, but her mom only spoke Spanish. Around 5 or 6 years old, Olivo started going to her mom's doctor's appointments.
19: I remember just being the interpreter for everything, like with a lot of responsibility.
18: She reluctantly did this until she was about 18.
19: I'm pretty sure that a lot of it I messed up. I wasn't sure half of the time, right? I was just a kid. And so a lot of time just spending feeling like I hope that was the right word. I hope I relayed back what she needs to do right.
18: Olivo finally put a stop to it when her mom needed help interpreting at the gynecologist.
19: You do need to have somebody that knows what they are talking about.
18: Olivo is now a quality analyst for this hospital, and she's seen other families go through the same thing. Over 36% of the local population doesn't speak English at home. In 2023, community focus groups told Grand River staff,
19: there's nobody that can really help me in my language. You know how walking in kind of felt like unwelcome just because there wasn't that familiar face.
18: Bad interpretation can lead to deadly errors and a higher risk of malpractice suits, says Dr. Glenn Flores at the University of Miami.
20: It can be disastrous.
18: Flores has seen cases where providers use family members, untrained staff, even people from a restaurant down the road in a pinch.
20: There's huge variability from hospital to hospital, and it depends on how much they prioritize it and how much they have in terms of resources to do it. Maybe there's some political overlay on top of that.
18: But a couple of years ago, Grand River tried something new. In addition to hiring a full-time medical interpreter, they also offered hospital staff who speak Spanish formal training to do that work. Dr. Kevin Coleman is the chief medical officer here.
21: It actually is embarrassing to me that I used to use family members to help with interpretation in the office.
18: Dozens of staff have since taken the 40-hour course. They get pulled off their regular jobs, whether receptionists, radiologists, or medical assistants, to interpret for Spanish-speaking patients. They get a small pay bump, too. But even with these raises and training expenses, Coleman says it still saves the hospital money.
21: While there's been an overhead cost for sure, it's paid off pretty well.
18: They don't pay for virtual interpreters as often, and Coleman says the hospital has seen roughly 50% more Spanish-speaking patients since the program started 2 years ago. He hopes that profit will convince other facilities to improve their services, too. Grand River's program still has limitations. The hospital relies on virtual interpreters for languages other than Spanish and on nights and weekends. Some dual-role employees have also reported feeling overwhelmed by the responsibilities. But Maria Olivo says it's healing for her to know that fewer kids in Rifle have to translate for their parents in the hospital, like she had to do for her mom.
19: Saying, okay, well, this teenager let her off the hook. You know, if you want to go hang out wherever, and we will make sure that your mom's taken care of.
18: Olivo and Dr. Coleman want to see the program continue to expand, hiring dedicated interpreters in departments where it's needed most. For NPR News, I'm Hallie Zander in Rifle, Colorado.
8: 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I'm Amy Martinez.
9: And I'm Layla Faudin.
1: Let's check that Bay Area traffic with Mel Baker next.
2: In San Jose, northbound 85, slow to stop and go from Highway 87 to about Quito Road. Meanwhile, 87 itself northbound between the Capitol Expressway and DeLong Avenue is backed up. 101 northbound between the 280-680 interchange and 880 is slow. Mel Baker for KQED.
1: And traffic support from San Mateo County Fair. Coming up, it's the Marketplace Morning Report at 7:51. It's the end of the semester, and college students across the country are moving out of their dorms. Take a dive into the dumpsters at Duke University in North Carolina and find one student's trash is another man's treasure. Also ahead today at 2, it's the world. The ongoing war between Israel and Hezbollah has displaced many civilians from southern Lebanon. A tent city now exists along Beirut's waterfront promenade. Hear more about it on the world today at 2. And also on the world, we're going to meet a 10-year-old chess prodigy who has become a global sensation. That and more at 2 o'clock this afternoon.
0: 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Ward won the National Book Award twice for her novels Salvage the Bones and Sing, Unburied, Sing. She'll tell us about finding hope after losing her brother, her partner, and her grandmother. Join us.
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23: From Marketplace, I'm Nancy Marshall Genzer in Washington. First, the top lawyer for the Treasury Department resigned yesterday just after the government settled President Trump's $10 billion lawsuit against the IRS. Trump had appointed the lawyer, Brian Morrissey, as Treasury's general counsel last year. The president dropped his lawsuit against the IRS over the leak of his tax returns in exchange for the creation of a new anti-weaponization fund that will compensate people who the administration says have been, quote, investigated or targeted for political, personal, or ideological reasons. Marketplace's Samantha Fields has more.
24: This new $1.8 billion fund is highly controversial. The president and his family will not receive money from it, and the Justice Department says there are no partisan requirements to file a claim. But critics say it will largely be used to compensate the president's allies and supporters, who believe they've been unfairly investigated or prosecuted by the government. A lawyer for hundreds of January 6th defendants has already said his clients will be looking for payments. The nearly $1.8 billion for this new fund will come from an existing unlimited pot of money called the Judgment Fund, which pays out settlements in lawsuits against the government. The anti-weaponization fund is likely to be a big topic later today when Acting Attorney General Todd Blanche testifies on Capitol Hill about the Justice Department's budget. I'm Samantha Fields for Marketplace.
23: The National Association of Realtors reported this morning that pending home sales increased 1.4% last month, a decent number, and there are other signs of improvement in the housing market, as Marketplace's Nova Sappho reports.
25: For a while now, we've heard from analysts that 6% is the magic number for mortgage rates. Fall below that threshold, and they would begin to unlock the real estate market. Well, in April, rates dipped just a tenth of a percentage point or so, but stayed above 6%, and yet Redfin's measure of pending home sales rose 9.5%, the biggest jump in more than 3 years.
4: People have adjusted to these higher rates or accepted the reality of them.
25: Daryl Fairweather is chief economist at Redfin.
4: There is pent-up demand. People do want to buy homes, and as it gets slightly more favorable for them to buy, those slight differences do make a difference.
25: What would also make a difference is more homes for sale, says Lawrence Yoon of the National Association of Realtors.
5: If we can have inventory growth of 30%, 40%, definitely it gives consumers more choices.
25: And would bring inventories to pre-pandemic levels, he says. For now, a majority of mortgage holders pay rates below 4%, so sellers are staying on the sidelines, even as buyers trickle back in. I'm Nova Safo for Marketplace.
23: Let's do the numbers. The Dow is down 261 points. That's about 0.5%. The S&P 500 is down about 0.8%. And the NASDAQ is more than 1% lower. The 10-year Treasury yield is down at 4.68%.
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23: If there's a college student in your life, you know the chaos of the end of semester move out. There are final exams, job applications, and graduation parties. For many, pitching shower caddies and mini fridges into a dumpster is just easier than taking them home or to the thrift store, which leaves environmentally conscious colleges with a challenge: how to divert all those dorm discards from landfills. Marketplace's Alice Wilder has more.
6: Every May in Durham, North Carolina, Duke University's dumpsters are filled with trash. And dumpster divers like Ben Crace start picking through it. This year, I joined him.
7: I don't know if you need a mini fridge or a dorm-sized microwave, but we're liable to find some.
6: Crace is in his 50s and used to work as a pastor. These days, he makes money selling foraged finds on eBay. He gave me a quick tutorial before we hit the dumpsters.
7: So we're going to kind of casually walk up to a dumpster and we're going to peek in. And hopefully there will be things near the top that we can just discreetly grab.
6: We had a backup plan in case campus police caught on.
7: We can say, I'm helping my kid move out. She thinks she threw away her retainer.
6: Now it was time to hit the dumpsters. We found mostly household items. Oh my God, this is like a full container of honey from Wegmans.
7: A lot of coat hangers.
6: But with some digging, we found good as new clothing from brands like Michael Kors and Lululemon. Oh, nice. And 6 copies of Percival Everett's Pulitzer Prize-winning novel, James. It was Duke's summer reading assignment. This kind of waste happens on campuses across the country.
11: Students are very busy in the end of their move-out period.
6: That's Alex Freed, director of Atlas Zero Waste. It's an organization that works with 65 campuses in the U.S. and Canada. He says that during move-out, schools produce 4 times more waste than they do in a typical month.
11: The language we've often used to describe this moment is, if the only solution is a dumpster, everything is going to look like trash.
6: The schools he works with divert waste in a few ways.
11: One is they collect stuff and they sort of immediately give it away.
6: Imagine a quad filled with mini fridges, rugs, and coat hangers. No cover story needed.
11: The second type is a connection with a nonprofit or a series of nonprofits.
6: Duke has a program like this. They donate to thrift stores in the area. In 2025, they donated 29 tons of stuff.
11: The third type of program is a yard sale.
6: Students donate items at the end of the year. They're stored over the summer. And at the beginning of the next year,
11: students are able to purchase back at a very discounted price items that are available for reuse that were left behind by students from the previous year.
6: A representative for Duke's Office of Climate and Sustainability told me that they have a number of programs aimed at reducing move-out waste, from donation bins in dorms to a free pop-up campus thrift store. But the problem of end-of-semester waste is complex, and dumpsters are still full. So, for now, townies like Ben Crace and me sort through the trash.
12: Do you have hand sanitizer in the car?
6: In Durham, North Carolina, I'm Alice Wilder for Marketplace.
23: Our producers are Emma Condon, Tamar Fagan, Ashley Rodriguez, Erica Rosas and Erica Soderstrom. Our senior producer is Alex Schroeder. Our supervising senior producer is Meredith Gerritsen-Morby. In Washington, I'm Nancy Marshall-Genzer with the Marketplace Morning Report. 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
1: Now at 1 minute to eight, let's head over to the Cordelia Junction with Mel Baker.
2: 80 westbound before the truck scales, the two left lanes blocked by hit-and-run crash. Traffic is backed up to West Texas Street. Highway 12 westbound is backed up through Fairfield as part of that backup. Mel Baker for KQED.
1: 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The City Attorney's Office investigates and prosecutes businesses that harm consumers and property owners that make buildings or neighborhoods unsafe. More at sf.gov/report-wrongdoing. Normal temperatures or above normal temperatures will continue through around tomorrow, according to the National Weather Service, with seasonal temperatures by the end of the week. I'm Dave Freeman. Good morning. At 8 o'clock, you're on member-supported KQED 88.5 San Francisco and KQEI 89.3 North Highlands, Sacramento at 8 a.m.
9: Good morning. Police are investigating a shooting at a San Diego mosque as a hate crime. They say two teens killed people and then themselves. San Diego Mayor Todd Gloria joins us this hour of Morning Edition from NPR News.
10: On KQED News, Republican for Governor Chad Bianco said he'd end the state gas tax on Brian Watt.
9: Our voters who supported both President Biden and Trump leaning now. I'm Layla Faldin.
8: And I'm Amy Martinez. NPR is following swing voters over the next 3 years, starting with two men who backed Trump in 2024 for very different reasons. Also, Trump will see today whether he can unseat another Republican in Congress. Thomas Massie worked to release the Epstein files. And a judge finds Elon Musk waited too long to file his lawsuit against OpenAI. It's Tuesday, May 19. Former NBA All-Star Kevin Garnett, KG, is halfway to 100 today. News is next.
13: Live from NPR News in Washington, I'm Corva Coleman. President Trump said yesterday he'd called off a U.S. military attack on Iran. He said that was at the request of Mideast allies who believe a peace plan is close. But last hour, Trump said he wasn't so sure.
14: I hope we don't have to do the war, but we may have to give him another big hit.
13: Meanwhile, the commander of U.S. Central Command is also testifying before Congress this morning about the military effort against Iran. This comes as the death toll in Lebanon continues to grow in that country, even though there's supposed to be a ceasefire between Lebanon and Israel. Lebanese officials say now more than 3,000 people have been killed in Israeli strikes since March 2nd. Several states are holding primary elections today. NPR's Domenico Montanaro has more.
15: There's six states that are voting, from Pennsylvania to the south in Kentucky, Alabama, and Georgia, to out west in Oregon and Idaho. We're really heading into the heat of primary season here. The race I've got my closest eye on tonight is in Kentucky, a congressional race where Republican Thomas Massie is in a fight for his political life because of his high-profile disagreements with President Trump, especially and including wanting those Epstein files released.
13: NPR's Domenico Montanaro reporting. Acting U.S. Attorney General Todd Blanche is testifying before a Senate Appropriations panel this morning. Lawmakers are questioning him about

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1: Russia's lifeline, increasing trade between the two since the Russian invasion of Ukraine, though the Chinese deny supporting Russia's war effort. In addition to deals, a Kremlin spokesperson says Putin hopes to hear firsthand information about Xi's recent meeting with President Trump. While for China, Russia's energy resources are important as the Strait of Hormuz remains effectively closed.
2: NPR's Jennifer Pack reporting from Shanghai. 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
3: Live from KQED News, I'm Brian Watt. Good morning. Polluted air could be causing memory problems for those breathing it in regularly. That's according to new research by Kaiser Permanente that looked at black adults in the Bay Area. KQED's Alonzo DeBeau reports.
4: Scientists compared the cognitive function of black Bay Area residents to the amount of pollution around their homes. Communities living near busy roads and factories are often exposed to more sooty particles in the air. The study showed that kind of exposure caused declines in memory. Stacy Alexief led the study. She says that chronic air pollution is hard to avoid.
5: When we're talking about the air pollution that you're breathing in your neighborhood over more than a decade, there aren't as many individual actions that you can take.
4: They examined 17 years of data and found that more pollution corresponded to worse semantic memory. That's your ability to remember specific details and facts. I'm Alonzo DeBeau, KQED News.
3: Riverside County Sheriff Chad Bianco, one of the top polling candidates for California governor, laid out a deregulation agenda at a KQED, KQED town hall last night. He says his first target would be lowering gasoline prices by eliminating the state gas tax and regulatory fees at the pump.
6: The regulatory environment is easy to fix as the governor. You can do it with a signature, executive order type situation.
3: Bianco wants to roll back regulations he says drive up the cost of home building and road construction in the state, though he didn't name specific ones. He also calls for lifting restrictions on California's oil industry. I'm Brian Watt, KQED News.
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8: Looking at north and southbound 101 from about 3rd Street up to Potrero Avenue and in the opposite direction are pretty much backed up right now. 280 northbound coming into the city is backed up all the way to Ocean Avenue to 101. And across the Bay Bridge, the backup is solid to the maze. Traffic is really stacked on 580 westbound, barely moving right now on between Highway 24 and the maze. It is slow across the upper deck, especially as you approach the island, and there's some slow traffic through downtown. Mel Baker for KQED.
7: 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Brian Watt coming back at 8:22 with KQED News, reporting from Oakland this morning. In the upcoming June primary, voters in Alameda County will choose their next district attorney. The race features the current DA facing a challenge from the county's former district attorney who was recalled. A breakdown of the race at 8:22. Sunny in the Bay Area, sunny in the Sacramento Valley. Bay Area highs upper 70s to the low 90s inland. Sacramento Valley highs 87 to about 93. Above normal temperatures continue through midweek.
9: It's Morning Edition from NPR News. I'm Leila Fadel in Washington, D.C.
10: And I'm A. Martinez in Los Angeles, California. San Diego police are investigating what may have motivated two teenagers to shoot at a mosque and kill three people there.
9: The attack is being investigated as a hate crime, and police say the two suspects later shot themselves.
10: NPR's Juliana Kim is covering this from San Diego. Juliana, how did this start yesterday?
11: So the San Diego Police Department received reports of an active shooter at the Islamic Center of San Diego shortly before noon. The center is the largest mosque in the county and runs a school. San Diego Police Chief Scott Wall said yesterday that officers upon

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1: On KQED on this Tuesday morning, I'm Dave Freeman at 8:22. Coming right up for you, Brian Watt with KQED News from Oakland. And the traffic news, Mel Baker on that as we find out about conditions around the Bay Area.
2: In San Leandro, southbound 880 is stop and go from Marina Boulevard through I-238 extension there down to Alvarado Niles Road in Union City. Westbound on the San Mateo Bridge, not backed up as bad. It's backed up roughly around Clawwater Road to the toll plaza, then slows at the west end. Traffic is slow on the Dumbarton just after the toll plaza to the west end. Mel Baker for KQED.
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3: Coming up next on the California Report, a shooting at a mosque in San Diego has left 5 people dead. Authorities are investigating it as a possible hate crime. I'm Billy Cruz. The latest news from around the Golden State coming up next on the California Report.
1: That and more at 8:51. And then stay with us. Forum begins at 9. The guest with Alexis Madrigal is writer Zadars Dorn talking about his new memoir, Dangerous, Dirty, Violent, and Young. His parents were both leaders of a radical group that planted bombs to protest the Vietnam War. They were seen as heroic outlaws to some and terrorists to others. More on Forum at 9, Forum 9 to 11 today. 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
4: It's Morning Edition on KQED. I'm Brian Watt. Among the Bay Area races in the upcoming June 2nd primary is the one for Alameda County's next district attorney. KQED's Alex Hall looked into that for our voter guide, and she joins us. Hello, Alex.
5: Hey, Brian.
4: The front runners are the current DA, Ursula Jones Dixon, and her predecessor, Pamela Price, who voters actually recalled. I imagine this history's been playing a big role in this race.
5: Yeah, definitely. So if you remember, nearly 63% of Alameda County voters voted to recall Price in 2024. She was a progressive DA who ran on a campaign of restorative justice. Her critics blamed her for rising crime. They accused her of mismanaging the office. After the recall succeeded, Alameda County's Board of Supervisors appointed Ursula Jones Dixon to replace her. She had been a judge in the county for 11 years and had also been a prosecutor in the DA's office. And then a few months ago, Price announced that she was running again to get her old job back.
4: So what are each of them saying as they make their case to voters in Alameda County? Let's start with Jones Dixon.
5: Yeah, Jones Dixon has taken a much more moderate, or maybe you could say traditional, approach to the job of DA. She's reversed many of Price's policies and dropped cases brought under her predecessors, including several involving law enforcement officers. Since Jones Dixon has started campaigning, she's talked a lot about the role of the DA. And she said that, you know, in her view, it's not the DA's job to take an ideological or political position, but rather to simply receive information from law enforcement agencies. And if a case can be proved beyond a reasonable doubt, bring charges.
4: And then Pamela Price, what has her message been to voters this time around?
5: I think that Price's stance has been largely that there's just more work to be done. You know, she said that people were fixated on removing her before she even started the job, and that, you know, given a second chance, it sounds like she would move forward with a lot of the criminal justice reforms that she was a big proponent of during her first term.
4: Now, there is a third candidate.
5: Yes.
4: Tell us about him.
5: So Gopal Krishan is an attorney in private practice. He's never worked as a prosecutor, and he's kind of using that. He's framing himself a newcomer and someone who would advocate for the interests of immigrants.
4: Now, a DA race is considered nonpartisan. So what are the county's rules about who wins and how they win?
5: Yeah, so if one of the candidates receives more than 50% of the vote in the primary, they'll win the race outright. But if no candidate receives a majority of the vote, the two candidates with the most votes will advance to the general election in November.
4: KQED's Alex Hall, thank you.
5: Thanks for having me.
4: And for more on California's June 2nd primary, check out our voter guide at kqed.org/voter guide. Memorial Day weekend is considered the start of summer travel. And despite rising costs, millions of Americans are planning to travel anyway. But one trends report finds they're expected to choose more budget-friendly destinations closer to home, like national parks. The most popular in California are Yosemite and Joshua Tree. But have you heard of Pinnacles? KQED's outdoors reporter Sarah Wright recently took a day trip there from the Bay Area.
0: It's mid-afternoon here on the Condor Gulch Trail, where you can spot the biggest bird in North America, the California condor. Oh, he's sending out his wings. This trail showcases many of the sites at Pinnacles National Park. The hike winds up over craggy mountaintops to a clear, shining reservoir and all the way down into pitch-black caves.
6: It's just the most spectacular hike anywhere.
0: Richard Neidhart is with the Pinnacles National Park Foundation. The park is just a two-hour drive south of San Francisco in the Central Valley, where temperatures can reach over 100 degrees in the summertime. So Neidhart recommends coming here in the spring and fall.
6: It's remarkable how many people who live within 2 hours of here haven't heard of it, don't know what it is.
0: Among the park's visitors is Julian Brian Roberts. He's 11 and just finished the trail I'm heading up with his parents, Joseph Roberts and Maren Brian. Julian's biggest advice?
7: Probably get up at like 6 a.m.
8: That's what we did.
7: Start hiking.
8: Who did we drag out of bed this morning?
7: Me.
8: Yes. Yeah, we didn't have to drag him out.
0: Was it worth it?
7: I guess so, yeah. So it was actually...
0: Julian says the wildlife is a highlight for him. The park is known for its biodiversity. There are over 500 species of bees here. The signature hike at Pinnacles is a loop. It's around 6 miles in total, and the middle part can be really challenging. There's only a few footholds and just a thin metal rail to clutch onto. At the top, postcard views, and I almost feel like a bird perched on the rocks. I catch my breath, then descend carefully. Downhill, the Bear Gulch Caves are next. It's like straight down into the depths of something. Ooh, there we go. A metal staircase brings me down, and to fully enter the cave, I have to crawl it. Once inside, it's pitch black, so I turn on my headlamp. A gushing waterfall appears. The rocks that created this cave were formed more than 20 million years ago in a volcanic eruption, all the way in Southern California. This park is next to the San Andreas Fault, meaning these rocks traveled north, inch by inch, day by day, over millions of years, forming the steep mountain crags that give Pinnacles its name. At some point, big chunks of these crags fell off, creating what's called a talus cave. That's what encloses me in this passageway.
9: It's so much cooler. That's crazy.
0: From inside this cavern, it's hard to believe that the city is just a few hours away. On this day trip, I've seen many of the park's highlights, and that's just the east side. In Pinnacles National Park, I'm Sarah Wright, KQED News.
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1: There is more news from Oakland and NPR in just a minute. Let's get the Bay Area traffic news with Mel again, taking us across the Golden Gate Bridge.
2: Where there's a metal pipe in the northbound right lane, the crews are going to get that out of there pretty shortly, I would assume. And on Novato coming southbound on 101, it is backed up solid from DeLong Avenue down to Ignacio Boulevard. Mel Baker for KQED.
1: 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San Francisco's high today, very nice and warm, 81. The same for Mountain View, 84 in San Jose. Oakland the same. Santa Rosa goes up to 90 today, it looks like. Concord, 89. Sacramento, sunny and warm. Valley High is 87 to 93. Sacramento's high today, 91. A little warmer tomorrow.
10: Live from NPR News, I'm Lakshmi Singh. Primary elections are underway in six states. Republican Representative Thomas Massie has represented Kentucky's 4th congressional district for nearly 14 years. He's also one of President Trump's most vocal critics. Here's Massie reacting to Trump's decision to back his challenger, Ed Gallrein.
11: President Trump would not be doing this if they were confident that they were winning, and they're worried that I'm going to win.
10: Yesterday, Defense Secretary Pete Hegseth broke with military norms to steer clear of political activities when he stumped for Gallrein, who is a former Navy SEAL. San Diego police are trying to determine what drove two young people to open fire at a mosque where three people were killed. Authorities say the 17- and 18-year-old suspects, both male, were found in a car nearby. They appear to kill themselves. NPR's Juliana Kim says the attack is under investigation as a hate crime.
12: The San Diego Police Department received reports of an active shooter at the Islamic Center of San Diego shortly before noon. The center is the largest mosque in the county and runs a school. San Diego Police Chief Scott Wall said yesterday that officers upon arrival saw three people dead in front of the center. A nearby landscaper was also shot at but not struck, and no children at the center were injured.
10: That's NPR's Juliana Kim reporting. 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
4: Live from KQED News, I'm Brian Watt. New research probes a connection between ADHD and dangerous driving. It's one of the papers highlighted at the American Psychiatric Association's annual conference taking place in San Francisco this week. KQED's health correspondent April Demboski reports.
13: Dr. Amanda Ebro studied 95 people who were hospitalized in the Dominican Republic after traffic crashes. She found that a third of them screened positive for ADHD, but had never been diagnosed. Those with ADHD symptoms were more likely than those without to engage in dangerous driving behaviors, like running red lights or speeding.
14: Driving requires attention, executive functioning, and impulse control, and that happens to be all impaired in ADHD.
13: Dr. Abreu says her findings show the importance of incorporating ADHD screening into safe driving initiatives. I'm April Demboski, KQED News.
4: A San Francisco supervisor is introducing legislation later today that would expand existing protections for people with a criminal history to include those charged in other states for abortion, gender-affirming care, or drag performance. The Fair Chance Ordinance seeks to safeguard access to affordable housing and employment and reduce recidivism. Supervisor Bilal Mahmoud says the expansion is necessary as red states pass more restrictive laws.
15: We want people in San Francisco to know that anyone who's coming here, that they should feel that this is a place where they can rebuild their lives, that they don't have to be punished for who they are, how they identify, or the health care that they sought.
4: Mahmoud says the legislation would also increase the city's ability to enforce the ordinance. I'm Brian Watt, KQED News.
1: 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A California jury ruled against Elon Musk in his lawsuit against OpenAI CEO Sam Altman, finding that he filed the suit after the statute of limitations had expired. Morning Editions has more on the story coming up, and your California report with guest host Billy Cruz ahead at 8:51. Forum starts at 9. 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
13: It's Morning Edition from NPR News. I'm Leila Fadel in Washington, D.C.
16: And I'm A. Martinez in Los Angeles, California. Elon Musk's lawsuit against OpenAI CEO Sam Altman is over for now. A judge hearing the case dismissed it on Monday. Musk's legal team argued that Altman and others, quote, stole a charity when they changed OpenAI's corporate structure several years ago. NPR's tech correspondent John Ruich was in the courtroom when the verdict was delivered. So, John, walk us through the verdict.
17: Sure thing. There were three claims in this case, but one of them was really the linchpin, and that was that there was a breach of charitable trust by Altman and OpenAI president Greg Brockman. And the claim went something like this. Musk helped start OpenAI 11 years ago as a nonprofit with a mission to develop AI for the good of humanity. Altman and Brockman later created a for-profit arm of OpenAI to raise money and attract hires. And in doing so, they moved assets and people into the for-profit arm, abandoned the original mission, and enriched themselves. The nine-person jury didn't really get into the nitty-gritty of the actual claims and instead tossed out the case on the grounds that the lawsuit was filed too late. It was beyond the statute of limitations. It took the jury less than 2 hours to get to that decision, and the judge in the case immediately agreed and dismissed the claims.
16: All right. I can't imagine Elon Musk was too thrilled by the verdict. What's his response been?
17: Yeah, Musk said on X that the judge and jury never actually ruled on the merits of the case, just on what he called a calendar technicality. And he said he would be appealing. Musk's lawyer, Mark Toberoff, put it in more grandiose, dramatic terms, saying the decision reminded him of episodes like the Siege of Charleston and the Battle of Bunker Hill, both from the Revolutionary War.
18: These were major losses for Americans, but who won the war? And this one is not over.
17: This one's not over. He declined to speak, though, to reporters about the appeal strategy.
16: All right. So I'm guessing OpenAI does not think it won on a technicality.
17: That's correct. That is not how OpenAI's lawyers see it. Here's lead attorney William Savitt.
19: It's not a technical decision. It's a substantive one. It says you brought your claims too late and you did it because you were sitting on them to use them as a weapon of a competitor who can't compete in the marketplace.
17: That's been part of their argument all along. You know, Musk left OpenAI in 2018 after a power struggle. That was well before OpenAI became a household name when it launched ChatGPT in 2022. In 2023, Musk started a direct for-profit competitor called XAI, and then the following year he filed this lawsuit. So OpenAI argued that Musk was really just trying to put a dent in a rival with this litigation.
16: So, John, where does all of this leave everyone?
17: Well, there's more to come, obviously, if there is an appeal. The stakes of this trial were pretty high. You know, if Musk won, it could have led to some major changes at OpenAI, including the ouster of Altman and Brockman from their leadership roles and the unwinding of the for-profit structure. That could have radically reshaped the entire competitive landscape. For now, though, this is in the rearview mirror for OpenAI. It is facing some challenges. It's spending tons of money, and there are questions about whether those investments are going to pay off in the ways that they might hope. You know, OpenAI has been a leader in AI chatbots and large language models, but now there's quite stiff competition. Also, there are widespread reports, which OpenAI has not confirmed, that the company is planning an IPO, possibly as early as this year. And so this outcome in court at this stage has got to be a relief to them.
16: All right, that's NPR's John Ruich. John, thanks.
17: You're welcome.
20: A Republican congressman from Kentucky isn't afraid to tell his party or President Trump no. That has made Thomas Massie a national figure and a target of Trump's at the same time. Now Massie is facing the toughest primary challenge of his career from former Navy SEAL Ed Gallrine. Kentucky Public Radio's Sylvia Goodman reports.
21: You may remember Massie as the Republican who led the fight to get the Jeffrey Epstein files released, or the one who's consistently opposed Trump's involvement in foreign conflicts, or maybe as the one of two House GOP no votes on Trump's signature policy package, the One Big Beautiful Bill.
3: I'm not going to vote with the party if they're going to bankrupt this country.
21: With his signature federal debt clock on his lapel, Massey hasn't shied away from being the GOP opposition voice, even when it makes him unpopular in his party. He says constituents in his Northern Kentucky district don't want a rubber stamp.
3: There are people who may be registered to one party or the other, but when they go to the ballot box, they vote based on their beliefs and also do they trust the person? And I think I've earned the trust of Republicans, independents, and some Democrats.
21: Trump has certainly not been quiet about his displeasure with Massey. On his social media feeds, he's called him a, quote, sick wacko, a complete and total disaster, and the Republican Party's worst congressman ever. The president has made it abundantly clear he wants Massey out, including when he came to Kentucky in March to loudly and proudly support his chosen candidate to take him on, Ed Gallrine.
5: Give me somebody with a warm body to beat Massey. And I got somebody with a warm body, but a big, beautiful brain and a great patriot. He's unbelievable.
21: If you're looking for where Gallrine splits with the president, you won't find it.
22: I'm 100% behind the president, what he's doing to turn our nation around.
21: Gallrine, a decorated Navy SEAL officer whose family are longtime Kentucky farmers, points to Trump's huge margins in Kentucky, which are even bigger in Massey's congressional district. In 2024, Trump won Massey's district by more than 35 points.
22: They support our president, all right, 1,000%. And now I'm gonna represent them.
21: But Kentucky has a history of choosing contrarians. Think Senator Rand Paul, who's a strong ally of Massey's and has campaigned with him. Trump has called Massey Rand Paul Jr. Massey says he's stuck with his principles and that's why people vote for him. Massey has long voted against big omnibus bills because of all the spending line items. He says it gives his opponents a lot of ammunition.
23: You can run virtually any ad you want against me.
21: And well, the ads in this race have gotten wild. One ad made with artificial intelligence appears to show Massey in a romantic thruple with Democratic congresswomen.
24: This is worse than adultery. It's a complete and total betrayal of President Trump.
21: With candidate and PAC spending through the roof, it's likely to be one of the country's most expensive House primaries. And some Republican voters are conflicted. While many have voted for Massey for years, they wonder if he's become too much of an obstructionist. Here's Ron Stamm, who attended the Kenton County Republican dinner.
25: They pack all these extraneous things to these bills. Well, Thomas Massey's the kind of guy who says, no, I'm not going to vote for all of this other stuff.
21: Stamm does wonder, maybe that strategy doesn't work in Washington. Others say they don't want to vote for a puppet and respect Massey for standing behind the same values he's always had. But Trump loyalists like Janice Sewell from Hebron, who attended Trump's Northern Kentucky rally, say it's time for Massey to get out of the way.
26: He should be a registered Democrat. Seriously, that's how I feel. Because he votes with the Democrats on everything.
21: Polls have gone back and forth. Up until last week, Massey had the edge, but a recent poll showed Gallrine picking up steam. For NPR News, I'm Sylvia Goodman in Louisville, Kentucky.

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1: Time again on KQED for another traffic update as we head over to San Leandro.
2: 880 northbound before 238. The right lane is blocked by a hit-and-run crash. It is slow back to about Winton Avenue. Taking a last look at the Altamont Pass, 205 westbound backing up still from Hanson Road to about the 580 interchange. 580 as you come out toward North Flynn is just a bit sluggish. Mel Baker for KQED.
1: 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I'm Dave Freeman. Good morning at 8:43 now. It's time for a listener perspective. Incarel Biascalon shares about times in her life when she felt lonely.
3: What does it mean to be surrounded by love but still feel alone? For a long time, I thought loneliness only existed when no one was there for you. I believe that if you had support, you shouldn't feel that way. But I've learned it's not that simple. When I was 10 years old, my mom passed away from cancer. I didn't fully understand it at the time, but I felt the loss. As I grew up, it stayed with me in quiet ways, in moments where I wished she was there, but had to keep going without her. When I was 28, I gave birth during the COVID pandemic. The room wasn't empty. My daughter's father was there, along with the nurse and doctor. I knew I was safe, but all I could think about was my mom. I didn't feel like an adult about to become a mother. I felt like that same 10-year-old girl again, scared and needing her mom. After my daughter was born, I fell into postpartum depression. My family showed up for me in every way they could. They supported me, comforted me, and made sure I wasn't alone. But I still felt lonely. That was the hardest part, knowing I was loved, but not being able to feel it. I remember wondering why nothing made me happy. Looking back now, I see things differently. I see how much love was around me, even when I couldn't feel it. My family never stopped showing up for me. I've learned that loneliness doesn't always mean you're alone. Sometimes it means you're carrying something no one else can fully understand. And sometimes love is there, even when you can't feel it. With a perspective, Incarel Biascalon.
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1: Bay Area highs today, upper 70s to the 90s with lots of sunshine, not a lot of wind today. And the same for the Sacramento Valley with sun and a high of 91. 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
0: 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I'm Leila Fadel.
5: Jeremy Martinez, beef costs a lot right now. A pound of ground beef costs an average of $6.90 in April. A sirloin steak runs more than $14 per pound. Those are both up almost 20% from the year before. Some people are trying to cut down their beef bill by buying in bulk directly from the ranch. Here's Michael Marks with Harvest Public Media.
6: I'm in Casey Ginnert's tidy garage in Canyon Lake in Central Texas, and she's giving me a tour of her freezer.
7: So at the top, we have mostly, we've got beef flank, we've got any roast I have.
6: It's packed, mostly with beef. She's got roasts, ribs, steaks, and a whole trove of her favorite cut.
7: This third row, this is literally nothing but beef. tenderloin. Is that not the most beautiful thing you've ever seen?
6: This will last Ginnert and her partner more than a year, and these are folks who eat beef about 5 nights a week. They ordered the meat in bulk from a ranch about 75 miles east called Bastrop Cattle Company. Buying meat direct from a rancher is not a new concept, but the practice boomed thanks to COVID. Back then, grocery stores couldn't keep their coolers stocked, and people wanted to know they'd have a stable meat supply. Now, rising grocery prices have made bulk beef a better deal. Here's Max Krimke, one of the owners of Bastrop Cattle Company.
8: I remember the exact moment whenever somebody said to me, "Oh, we did the numbers, and actually we think it'll save us money." And I was like, "Oh, okay, that's wild."
6: Krimke says that buying a whole cow from a rancher like him used to be a more complex process.
8: You'd buy the cow from the rancher live weight, then go to the butcher, and then it would turn into a hanging weight, which is with all the inedible parts removed.
6: Now, customers don't have to think about all that. They pick how much beef they want, decide how they want it cut, with Krimke's help, and then pay one fee. It's over $2,000 for a half cow and nearly $4,000 for a whole. That's a lot. But with retail beef prices still near record highs, it might end up cheaper than the grocery store. Aaron Beyer is a meat extension specialist for Kansas State University.
9: I think that you probably were paying a premium to be purchasing the more local products in bulk. My hypothesis is that that gap has shrunk a little bit.
6: She says there are caveats. You have to have enough money to pay for the beef up front and a freezer to store it all. Beyer says some people who bought a whole cow during the pandemic got more than they bargained for.
9: That was a big issue from the beginning of, I bought a half of beef or a quarter of beef, and then they would get it, right? And they have one small chest freezer. There's no way that's going to fit.
6: Back in Canyon Lake, Casey Ginnert likes how buying a few hundred pounds of beef at a time shields her from fluctuations in price.
7: Once you buy it at that price, if it goes up because something's going on political science-wise, whatever, my pricing has stayed the same, at least for a good year, year and a half.
6: Ginnert thinks ordering the bulk beef has made a difference for her budget.
7: The upfront cost is a little painful, but it is worth it in the long run. And just think that you're not going to see beef probably for a good year to year and a half on your grocery bill.
6: After purchasing 3 orders from Bastrop Cattle Company, she says this is how she'll buy beef from now on. For NPR News, I'm Michael Marks.

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1: Time again for KQED traffic as we head up to Sears Point with Mel.
2: 37 eastbound at Highway 121. We have a stalled vehicle in the left lane. Touch of a backup in that direction. 37 westbound out of Vallejo. Still bunched up a bit around the lane merge, but more or less clearing out. And as we're heading through Novato, traffic is slow to stop and go southbound from about Roland Avenue down to Lucas Valley Road. Mel Baker for KQED.
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3: Good morning. This is the California Report. I'm Billy Cruz, and for Mari Bolaños. Muslim leaders in San Diego will be holding a news conference this afternoon to honor the lives of those who were killed in a shooting at the Islamic Center of San Diego on Monday. Three people were killed at the mosque. The two suspected gunmen, who were 17 and 18 years old, took their own lives. San Diego Police Chief Scott Wall says they're investigating this as a hate crime.
4: There was no specific threat, especially no specific threat to the Islamic Center. It was just general hate kind of speech that I think covered a wide gamut.
3: Taha Hassan is the head imam at the Islamic Center.
5: My community is mourning. This is something that we have never expected to take place.
3: One of the people who was killed was a security guard at the Islamic Center. Although he wouldn't go into details, Wall says his actions were heroic and likely helped save lives. A new report from the ACLU of Northern California has found significant racial disparities in traffic stops by the Sacramento Police Department. Black drivers made up a third of all traffic stops, despite making up only 12% of the city's population. Alyssa Victory is a senior staff attorney with the ACLU.
6: This is racial profiling. This is racial bias. This is an extension of driving while black, of stop and frisk, of things that are based on racial bias and the long history of racism in this entire country.
3: The report found that black drivers were three times more likely to be stopped than white drivers, and the majority of those stops were for non-moving violations. In a statement, Sacramento police said officers receive extensive training on fair and principled policing, and the department constantly reviews policies to support effective policing.
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3: In L.A. County, the Arcadia City Council is expected to pick a new mayor this evening. It's the first council meeting since Eileen Wang, the city's former mayor, abruptly resigned. She's pleaded guilty to acting as a foreign agent for China. City officials say the remaining members of the council will choose a mayor by a majority vote. The council is also expected to decide how to fill the vacancy that Wang's resignation left on the council. That could include a direct appointment or special election. This week, we've been taking a look at PG&E. Yesterday, we talked about the utility's efforts to keep its Diablo Canyon nuclear plant open. Today, we're looking at their political spending. Now, the top donor in California's wide-open primary for governor is Tom Steyer. The second largest donor? PG&E. KQED's politics correspondent Guy Marzorati has a look at how they're spending that money and why.
8: If you've watched TV in California in the last 6 months, you've probably seen a Tom Steyer for governor ad. But you may have also seen this.
9: Who Who's the real Tom Steyer?
8: A super PAC called California Is Not For Sale has been running ads against Steyer.
9: Now he's spending millions trying to buy the governor's office.
8: The top donor to California Is Not For Sale is another political group, Californians for Resilient and Affordable Energy. And that group's top donor is PG&E. The utility has contributed more against Steyer than they've ever spent on a governor's race.
10: And they clearly think it's worth $10 million as a bet to try and defeat me because they want to preserve their monopoly.
8: That's Steyer speaking a few weeks ago before a town hall in San Jose. And that PG&E spending is now over $12 million.
10: I've said that we are going to regulate them differently and introduce local competition.
8: Steyer has made reducing California's electricity rates, the second highest in the nation, a top campaign priority. His plan centers on appointing regulators to the California Public Utilities Commission, or CPUC, to do a couple things: scrutinize utility spending and cut their profits.
11: And it's not surprising, if you look at it that way, that the utilities are going all out to fight the candidates who are going to stop their gravy trains.
8: That's former CPUC President Loretta Lynch. She says PG&E, SoCal Edison, and San Diego Gas and Electric are currently authorized to return a roughly 10% profit to shareholders on their investments. Steyer has floated the idea of cutting that return by about 2 percentage points.
11: We could change this out-of-control, pro-utility, way-too-expensive system for the first time.
8: PG&E referred a request for an interview to the anti-Steyer super PAC. A spokesperson for the PAC says the group's opposition is bigger than any one policy, arguing the business groups behind the campaign don't think Steyer has the experience to run the state. Former Napa State Senator Bill Dodd spent years working on utility issues. He's been seeing Steyer's splashy ads promising to cut utility bills and wondering,
12: how the hell is he going to do that?
8: Dodd says Steyer can appoint new utility regulators, but those regulators have an independent mandate to balance ratepayer affordability with making sure utilities can attract investment.
12: I don't think it's as easy to get done as just, I'm going to replace everybody.
8: UC Berkeley's Meredith Fowley agrees that reducing electric rates will come with more complicated trade-offs. A large amount of utility spending has gone toward trimming trees and burying power lines to prevent wildfires. And lower-cost forms of wildfire prevention, like planned power outages, are disruptive to residents' lives.
13: If we decide to focus on reducing rates, I think we're going to have to trade off reliability and tolerate more wildfire risk.
8: But at the very least, Fowley sees Steyer's plan as continuing along a path recently forged by state lawmakers to put more emphasis on the oversight of utilities.
13: And continuing along that path could have implications for how they're able to conduct their business.
8: The anti-Steyer group appears to have found a candidate they prefer. Last week, their ads against Steyer started including an endorsement of former Health Secretary Javier Becerra. For the California Report, I'm Guy Marzorati.
3: And that's the California Report for Tuesday, May 19th. We're a production of KQED News. I'm Billy Cruz. Thanks for listening and have a great day.
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2: In Fremont, 880 southbound before Mowry Avenue, an accident there involving hit and run has traffic backed up to Tennyson Road. San Leandro, the 238 northbound connector to southbound 880, the right lane blocked by a stall. It's backed up to 580 and 80. Northbound before 238, also in San Leandro, the right lane blocked by hit and run crash. Mel Baker for KQED.
1: 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I'm Dave Freeman. 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
14: From KQED in San Francisco, I'm Alexis Madrigal. Zaid Ayers Dorn was born in a San Francisco apartment surrounded by volunteer care providers. He wouldn't get a birth certificate for 5 years. That's because he was a child of the underground, the first son of Bill Ayers and Bernadine Dorn, two leaders of the Weather Underground, who had been on the run from the FBI for years by the time Zaid arrived. In his new book, Dangerous, Dirty, Violent, and Young, Dorn grapples with the complicated legacy he inherited from revolutionary parents, who were heroic anti-racist outlaws to some and terrorists to others. It's coming up next, right after this news.
15: Live from NPR News, I'm Lakshmi Singh. Acting Attorney General Todd Blanche is not ruling out the possibility that rioters who believe they were wrongfully prosecuted over the 2021 insurrection at the U.S. Capitol might get paid from a more than $1.7 billion fund. The Justice Department sparked concerns among members of Congress that setting up a fund to resolve President Trump's multi-billion dollar lawsuit against the IRS would amount to a taxpayer-funded payout to Trump's friends. At a budget hearing today, Blanche told Republican Senator Susan Collins of Maine the fund is structurally similar to an Obama-era fund designed to compensate Native American farmers who allege they were victims of racial discrimination.
16: It is true that this is unusual. That is true. But it is not unprecedented, and it was done to address something that had never happened again either. So there is an unprecedented nature of what we did yesterday in response to years and years of weaponization, just to correct a few things.
15: Democratic Senator Chris Van Hollen of Maryland says the fund is, quote, pure theft of public funds. The death toll from the ongoing Ebola outbreak in the Democratic Republic of Congo has risen to 131, according to local health authorities. NPR's Jonathan Lambert reports more than 500 people are suspected to be sick because of the outbreak.
17: On Tuesday, the head of the World Health Organization said he is deeply concerned about the scale and speed of this outbreak. A rarer species of the Ebola virus, called Bundibugyo, is behind it. Standard field tests often miss this virus, and it's likely that it's been spreading in the region for weeks under the radar. At least one American, a doctor who is working in DRC, tested positive and is experiencing symptoms. The risk to the U.S., however, is low, as Ebola doesn't spread as easily as an airborne disease like COVID. But the risk to Central Africa is high. Because it's a rarer species, there are no approved treatments or vaccines for the virus that's spreading. Jonathan Lambert, NPR News.
15: President Trump's discount website for prescription drugs called TrumpRx is getting an update. The site will now include hundreds

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1: The scene.
2: I truly want to thank the members of the community that stepped up to assist OPD. They helped detain the suspect and prevent him from fleeing, and I greatly appreciate your efforts.
1: Beer says police are still investigating why the crash occurred. Representative Nancy Pelosi is endorsing San Francisco Supervisor Connie Chan to be her replacement in Congress. The former House Speaker, who was stepping down after nearly 40 years, announced her support Monday with a video message.
3: I know and love this district. I know the Congress, and I know Connie. I'm proud to endorse Democrat Connie Chan and ask you to join me in electing her to Congress.
1: The endorsement could be a big win for Chan, who has strong labor support but has struggled to raise as much money as her primary competitors in the race, State Senator Scott Wiener and former tech engineer Shoykat Chakrabarty. The three Democrats are facing off in the June primary, and the top two of any party will proceed to the general election in November. Sports. The Giants lost really big in Arizona, 12-2. They've got two more there against the Diamondbacks. Tonight starts at 6:40 our time, and at 6:35, the Oakland Ballers start their new season against the Missoula Paddleheads, Raimondi Park. I'm Brian Watt, and I will be there. This is KQED News.
4: 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Weather for Oakland and baseball today, 84 degrees, 81 in San Francisco, San Rafael up to 87, the same for Livermore, 89 in Concord and San Jose, 84. Lots of sun also, Sacramento Valley today, highs will range 87 to 93, not as windy.
5: Welcome to Forum, I'm Alexis Madrigal. The atmosphere of the 1970s remains ungraspable to me as a child of the 80s. The radical movements of the 60s had either dissipated or gotten serious, and among the latter group, perhaps the most prominent was the Weather Underground. A sometime and fraught partner of the underground offshoot of the Black Panther Party, the Black Liberation Army, and unabashedly anti-imperialist, the Weather Underground orchestrated a series of bombings through the years of that decade, hitting the NYPD, the Pentagon, the Capitol Building. And though they took some care to avoid hurting people with these explosions, they were nonetheless fighting a symbolic kind of insurgency against the American establishment in the 1970s. At the same time, they were also children of the 1960s, people who were falling in love and creating families. Around here, there are many now grown Panther Cubs, and there were also the Weather Kids, the children of the White Underground Revolutionary Group. Zaid Erzdorn was one of those kids. He spent 7 months without his mother when she refused to testify against some comrades in a criminal case, and he grew up as a kind of adopted brother of Chesa Boudin, former San Francisco district attorney, when Boudin's parents were sent to prison for their role in robbing an armored bank car. Now he heads the MFA program at Northwestern, and he's got a new memoir, Dangerous, Dirty, Violent, and Young. Welcome to Forum, Zaid.
6: Thanks, Alexis. Thanks for having me.
5: So you had these radical parents. You began to dig into their past in your work, you know, over the last decade. Were you worried about what you might find back there?
6: I think, like all kids, you know, there's certain things when you're growing up you don't necessarily want to know about your parents. I always knew when I was growing up that we had a strange story. You know, my parents never lied to me about those aspects of our lives. I mean, I knew from my very first memories that the FBI was chasing us. I knew that my mother was on the FBI's 10 most wanted list. I knew that we were outlaws. And, you know, they tried to explain it to me the way people explain things to kids. You know, they told me we were like Robin Hood and his merry men, kind of robbing from the rich to give to the poor. We were like the Rebel Alliance in Star Wars, fighting an evil empire. So I knew all those things. But yeah, as I grew up, obviously it became more complicated, and it took me a while to try to

0: dig in and see, you know, what was the truth behind the stories I was told as a kid.
1: How'd your parents feel about it?
0: About me digging into it?
1: Yeah.
0: You know, I think they were, I think my dad, who's a very open person and kind of very, he likes to tell stories, he's written books of his own, I think he was more open to it. I think my mom, at first, she's a pretty reserved person, pretty guarded in certain ways. And I think for her, you know, she's never told her story publicly. And I think it was only because I was her son and she trusted me that she was willing to open up and talk about some of these things. And so I kind of felt, in a way, like I was helping tell her story.
1: Yeah. How'd your parents meet?
0: They met in the movement. You know, they were both members of SDS, Students for a Democratic Society. My mother was helping run the group at the time. She was one of three national leaders of SDS. My father was a kind of a rank-and-file member. But they were sort of anchoring the radical edge of that group. And as things got more extreme, and as my mother eventually split SDS and formed the Weathermen, my dad went with her. They were not a couple at the time. They were just kind of comrades and fellow soldiers. And it was much later, after they went underground, that they fell in love and I was born.
1: Hmm. So your mom had a fairly conventional upbringing, suburbs of Milwaukee, et cetera. Mm-hmm. How do you think she got radicalized?
0: Yeah, well, I mean, a lot of the book is about that question. I mean, I was really trying to figure out what makes a revolutionary then and now. Like, what aspects of a character and the historical context of a moment can turn somebody from, as you said, a kind of a fairly conventional suburban white girl into an FBI 10 most wanted fugitive and a revolutionary outlaw. I think for her, it was about, you know, she was an idealistic kid. She was the first person in her family ever to go to college. She ended up at the University of Chicago, went on to law school at the University of Chicago. And of course, the civil rights movement was happening all around her. And so she decided to join up. And when Dr. Martin Luther King came to Chicago to lead the rent strike, she started volunteering as a legal aide. And so I tell the story in the book about how over time, you know, she started as a kind of progressive lawyer or law
1: civil rights-y. Yes,
0: yeah. So, yeah, exactly. A civil rights protester marching behind Dr. King in his march in Chicago and so on. And then Dr. King was killed. And that turned a lot of people into radicals. You know, they felt like they'd spent years trying this kind of nonviolent approach to change, and it hadn't worked, and then he'd been murdered by white supremacists. So then my mother became more radical. She started helping lead SDS, and she formed a partnership with Fred Hampton and the Black Panthers in Illinois. And then Fred was murdered by Chicago police. And so I think it was this kind of multi-step process of starting out, we can change the world through peaceful protest, and then seeing the violence committed against, of course, Vietnam during the war, and also black leaders here at home that led her towards more revolutionary politics.
1: Yeah. And we have a cut here, which I think will help people understand where your mother and father ended up during this period of their lives. Let's listen in.
2: Hello, this is Bernadine Dorn. I'm going to read a declaration of a state of war. This is the first communication from the Weathermen Underground. Within the next 14 days, we will attack a symbol or institution of American injustice. Kids know the lines are drawn. Revolution is touching all of our lives. If you want to find us, this is where we are. In every tribe, commune, dormitory, farmhouse, barracks, and townhouse, where kids are making love, smoking dope, and loading guns.
1: God, what an artifact of an era. That is, of course, we cut that
0: time
1: together. Yeah, from Mother Country Radicals, Zade Arsdorn, an amazing podcast, one of the best ever made, I think.
0: Thank you.
1: Provided some of the underpinning for the new book that we're talking about here, Dangerous, Dirty, Violent, and Young.
0: Yeah.
1: I mean, that tape. First of all, where did you get it? Because we tried to retrack it down also.
0: It's a crazy tape. And, you know, it was delivered, that tape, she first recorded it in 1970, delivered it to police stations and news outlets all across the country. And it was literally a declaration of war by the white underground against the American government. And as you say, you can hear in her voice and in her choice of words, the kind of 70s-ness of it. But also, I think the real essential radical politics, the idea of young white college students and law students deciding to go underground and throw their lot in with black revolutionaries, that was a pretty radical statement then, and it's even more radical now.
1: Yeah, for sure. I mean, the other thing you hear about it use the, you know, at the end, like, where are we? Oh, we're doing, mm-hmm. we're like making love. There, like, that, yeah. Countercultural aspect of it kind of comes as a surprise after what's said in the first half.
0: Yeah. Well, I think that was always one of the sort of dichotomies of the Weather Underground, was that on the one hand, they were very much part of the counterculture of the 60s and 70s. The title, Dangerous, Dirty, Violent, and Young, the title of my book, is taken from a Jefferson Airplane song, which they loved at the time. And, you know, Jefferson Airplane actually donated money to the Underground to help these fugitives survive during those times. And so they were a part of that world of, like, rock and roll and sex, drugs and Woodstock and all that, but they were also on a very radical fringe of the politics of the time, you know, believing that not just in peaceful protest and in, you know, flower power, but in dynamite and guns and taking the fight to the government. So it was this kind of interesting contradiction in them.
1: Yeah, and of course they're kind of finding their way to their own version of violent revolution. They end up, and you know, this is an era, it's kind of like the era of hijackings that's almost hard to believe happened in the 1970s, yeah. But of course they had this bombing campaign where they hit the Pentagon, they hit the U.S. Capitol, they in San Francisco, the Presidio.
0: Yeah.
1: How many of these acts did they commit, and did they see themselves as having success doing it?
0: Yeah, well, the Weather Underground, I think, took responsibility for more than 20 bombings of government buildings and, you know, the Harvard Center for International Affairs and, as you say, the U.S. military base at the Presidio, New York Police Department headquarters, U.S. Capitol, the Pentagon, so the State Department, so really high-profile targets. But the other thing, and I think you're gesturing towards this, Alexis, that it was of the moment in a weird way, there were thousands of attacks against government targets in those years that the Weather Underground had nothing to do with, you know, fire bombings of military recruitment stations and Molotov cocktails thrown at university labs that were helping in the war effort. So it was of the time in the sense that in the 60s and 70s, there was this outpouring of anti-government rage. And I think the Weather Underground was sort of the vanguard of that and the most visible part of that. And in a funny way, my mother wound up being the symbol of that rage and violence. And, you know, J. Edgar Hoover, the head of the FBI, called her the most dangerous woman in America.
1: Which is really gets at this fundamental component of this book and of your life, which is, that's your mom, you know?
0: Yes.
1: You know? And she is your mom. Like, there's all these photos in this book of, like, this, you know, this woman who J. Edgar Hoover is saying these things about, who's, in fact, the, you know, is leading this organization that's conducting this bombing campaign. Mm-hmm. And she's like mom to you.
0: She is. And she's not just like mom. She is mom. Yeah. And she was a great mother and also a really complicated mother. You know, I mean, the memoir is really my attempt to sort of wrestle with who she was, how she became the person I knew. Because as you said, she had a pretty conventional upbringing. She was the daughter of a Jewish immigrant who lived in Wisconsin, and she was brought up to believe in the American dream. And then she was radicalized. So the book tells the story of her coming of age, but it also tells the story of my coming of age, you know, growing up underground and learning to recognize undercover police officers and FBI agents and trying to figure out what it meant to be on the run and how to live up to my mother's example, because she was an impressive person, an inspiring person, and also a difficult person.
1: Yeah, uncompromising, for
0: yeah,
1: sure.
0: Yeah, uncompromising.
1: We're talking to Zayd Ayers-Doran, son of one-time fugitives and members of the revolutionary group The Weather Underground. He's the author of Dangerous, Dirty, Violent, and Young, a memoir about his revolutionary parents and his childhood on the run and the kind of reckoning that you're hearing about here. Also recommend the podcast Mother Country Radicals as well if you want to hear some of the tape and these interviews. We want to hear from you. What is it like for you to reckon with your parents' choices and the way it impacted you when you were growing up? What do you remember about this time of militant activism in the 60s and 70s? Maybe you're a Panther Cub out there and you'd like to share your story as well. You can give us a call. The number is 866-733-6786. That's 866-733-6786. 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I'm Alexis Madrigal. Stay tuned.

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1: I'm Indira Lakshmanan. A stark image from the 1989 Tiananmen Square massacre in Beijing. A lone man stands in front of a column of tanks.
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3: Welcome back to Forum. Alexis Madrigal here with Zaid Ayers-Dorn. He's the author of Dangerous, Dirty, Violent, and Young, a memoir about his revolutionary parents, Bernadine Dorn and Bill Ayers, and his childhood on the run. So one of the things I found so fascinating about this book was the idea of these kind of multiple overlapping at times undergrounds in the 1970s that you were really born into. So talk to us about that, the kind of what it meant to have these multiple undergrounds and how they would intersect.
4: Yeah, I mean, it was one of the funny things about growing up in this world. First of all, almost everybody I knew growing up was the kid of a fugitive in some way, the child of a Black Panther or Weather Underground member. But as you say, there were all these overlapping worlds. So we were a part of what you call the revolutionary underground or the radical underground. But we also crossed paths in those years while we were running from the FBI with a whole bunch of other undergrounds, with the kind of environmental, ecological commune underground, where we stayed at California communes in Northern California and Oregon. We overlapped with the abortion underground, people who were smuggling women, you know, to get abortions, with the criminal underground. I tell a story in the book where my dad was looking for a payphone to use that wouldn't be tapped by the FBI, and he goes to find the payphone and he thinks, you know, nobody's going to be there, and there's a couple of mobsters there using the phone, and you realize like the there's a lot of undergrounds, and what they have in common is they're looking for phones that the FBI won't be able to tap. And so running into those kinds of, it made me realize that we were not as extraordinary as it seemed, or it was an extraordinary life, but that there were other people trying to evade notice as well. And that was kind of an interesting realization.
3: Yeah. So you were born in San Francisco with your parents and hiding. What did it mean sort of logistically to be in the underground?
4: Well, what it meant really was that we were living under assumed names and using fake identities. So my parents learned early on how to manufacture fake names, really how to use real IDs. They would go to rural cemeteries and write down the names of people who had been born around the same time as them and died as infants. And so they'd never been issued a social security number. And then they would take those names to the county courthouse and register those names, get social security numbers, use those to make driver's licenses. And so they eventually had these whole complicated identities, real government ID built on fake names. And so that was the main thing, is just using names that weren't ours. And I even had my own alias as a kid. But it also meant paying for almost everything with cash, using pay phones. You know, we carried rolls of dimes in our pockets so that we didn't have to have phones in the house. Never used a car that was registered under our own names. Those kinds of things, you know, just trying to stay off the grid and avoid notice.
3: Yeah, I thought one of the things that's interesting is, like, at times you were in these communes or you were out in the middle of nowhere, but a lot of the time you were just, like, living a normal life in a sense, you know?
4: Yeah. No, I was raised mostly in Harlem, and my dad worked as a baker and then a preschool teacher. My mom was a waitress. So, yeah, we had normal lives. I went to school, to preschool, and, we had my parents had the kind of jobs that didn't require a social security number, that paid in cash. But other than that, yeah, we went to the museums. My parents took me to see movies. We went to the Central Park and played in the playground. It wasn't like we were constantly in hiding. We were just not using our names. So it was this experience of a parallel world where we were in the world, but sort of underneath it at the same time.
3: There are some key moments where sort of the underground erupts into your life. One of the, probably the most important one is the arrival of your other brother, Chase Aboudin.
4: Yeah. So my parents ended up turning themselves in, you know, once the 70s ended, the Weather Underground kind of fragmented and crumbled. And when I was about 4 years old, we turned ourselves in, and my mom got probation, believe it or not, after being on the FBI's 10 most wanted list. And the reason was because the FBI's misconduct in the COINTELPRO scandal had been so egregious that most of the charges against her were dropped.
3: They couldn't use any of the evidence.
4: Yeah, illegal government surveillance, basically. Yeah. They'd broken so many laws. So we almost had a normal life, but then some of her former friends and comrades who had stayed underground, including Kathy Boudin and David Gilbert, good friends of hers, were still underground and helped the Black Liberation Army in a robbery, a bank robbery called the Brinks robbery in upstate New York. And in that robbery, several people were killed, guards and police officers. And many people went to prison for the rest of their lives. My brother Chesa was left at home as a 18-month-old with the babysitter when his parents went out to rob this bank. So my family adopted Chesa. His parents went to prison, and we were raised together. And he became as close as my biological brother and one of my best friends.
3: Yeah. It's hard to imagine that moment in your life where you're... You know, you're living what is, you know, a very normal childhood by most of the standards that you could measure. But then there was always this possibility that you could have a quite extreme event. You could have another brother sort of drop into your life.
4: Yeah. And that's how my dad describes the underground, as long periods of normalcy punctuated by these brief moments of extreme terror or danger or violence. And it did feel like that. It was like we'd be going along pretty normally for months and months and months, and then suddenly we'd have to pack up and leave because the FBI was on our tail. Or suddenly, a new brother would drop in on our family because his parents had been arrested. So it was a strange life in that way.
3: Mm. You know, let's bring in a caller here. Let's bring in Bob in Santa Rosa. Welcome, Bob.
5: Hey, hi. Thank you for taking the call. And thank you for the book. And I was on a campus group that was like SDS in my youth, and continued on and was a conscientious objector during that period of time back east. Yeah. I remember quite clearly your mom and the weather people and what happened. I have to say, I did part with their group when violence became their tactic, because I was a pacifist. Mm-hmm. And I still feel like it's hard, despite the effectiveness of violence at times, obviously, and social change, to reconcile it with the goals of peace. But also I wanted to add that up here in Santa Rosa, I was lucky enough to become part of a band, a protest band called Good Trouble, that goes to the Indivisible demonstrations, et cetera. Mm-hmm. And it's nice to see young people occasionally out there and supporting it and dancing and singing all the songs we continue to sing that unfortunately never go out of fashion. Mm-hmm. And one of my legal study group partners was in the Weather Group underground in Berkeley. Mm-hmm. At that time, and he dropped out also. So I wanted to just ask about reconciling the violence and the peace goals. Yeah. But I'm going to have to go offline.
3: Oh, yeah. No problem. Thanks, Bob. Much. Appreciate
4: yeah.
3: it.
4: Yeah. No, yeah, it's a good question about and I spend a lot of time in the book wrestling with that question of violence and nonviolence and how, you know, what is the most effective way to make change. And I think I'm in a particular position to wrestle with it because, of course, my parents, who chose to go down this path of kind of radical anti-government violence and resistance, but my generation of Weather Kids and Panther Cubs really kind of bore a lot of the fallout from that decision. So my brother Chesa, his parents went to prison for decades. My friend Kakuya Shakur, whose mother Asada Shakur went to prison and then was broken out of prison and ended up in exile in Cuba. So a lot of the kids saw the kind of fallout from that up close. And of course, there were children of the victims as well. People who, the people killed in the Brinks robbery, they had kids. And so my generation of people on both sides grew up knowing very intimately what it looks like when you go down that path of violence. And I would say for me, it's a complicated question. I mean, there are moments in history, I think, when any of us would concede that violent struggle against authoritarianism or slavery or genocide is a moral imperative. You know, if you're in the underground resistance under Nazism, or if you're in the Underground Railroad under U.S. slavery, those are moral choices. And so I think it's incumbent upon modern activists to really wrestle with, you know, where are we? What's the most effective way forward? I don't think we're at a moment when violence is the right way forward, but I do think we see direct action, like in Minneapolis, Alex Preti, Renee Good, putting their lives on the line to make change, to resist authoritarianism. And I think that's an important part of the movement.
3: Mm, yeah. I mean, one of the things that strikes me as quite difficult about when people make the turn to militant life and violence becomes kind of one of the core aspects of their politics and tactics is the guys with guns end up in charge, and those willing to be the most violent tend to be the ones who are running the show. And that always has struck me as very difficult. I mean, I think the Panther example here, particularly in the 70s, seems to bear that out, that it's very difficult to keep the political line when violence is introduced. It's like too unpredictable, and it puts a different kind of person in charge.
4: Yeah, I think there's truth to that. And I think, I mean, one of the lucky things for me, for my life, for my parents, is there was a moment when they turned away from what might have become deadly violence, right? After the townhouse explosion, a failed bomb factory in New York that blew up and three of their friends were killed manufacturing a bomb that was intended to be smuggled into Fort Dix. After that tragedy, the townhouse tragedy, my parents, my mother, Bernadine Dorn, and her friend Jeff Jones really argued strenuously that the underground should never target human beings with their violence, that the bombing should remain symbolic, that they would always call in warnings before the explosions. And that was, they considered that a turn away from what they called the military strategy. And I think you're right, Alexis, that if you go down that military road, you end up empowering the most militaristic people. I would also say that
3: weirdly sometimes turn out to be with the FBI.
4: Well, exactly. And I was going to say, you know, many of these groups, the FBI was infiltrating the Panthers, was trying to infiltrate the Weather Underground and trying to split them apart around these questions of, you know, how radical to be, whether to pursue violence. And of course, factionalism has long been an Achilles heel of the left, and the FBI exploited that potential in order to break these groups apart.
3: Yeah. Let's bring another call here. Colin in San Francisco. Welcome.
6: Good morning. My question is also about the issue of revolutionary violence. There were statements made by the guest mother, for example, which were played out as praising the Tate-LaBianca murders by the Manson family. Mm-hmm. It seems to me that the only, you know, result of that glorifying violence for violence's sake was a reaction that, you know, contributed to the election of Ronald Reagan. Mm-hmm. You know, the Weather Underground didn't result in the second coming of, you know, Mao Zedong or Che Guevara. But actually just a more conservative political atmosphere, in the decades that,
3: Thanks, Colin. I mean, I think it is a real question that I think sometimes, gets dismissed too quickly, which is there, you know, are reactions to, violence in protests, and people want to sometimes not take that head on or use, you know, so what do you think?
4: Yeah, well, I spend a whole chapter in the book talking about that moment when my mom said that famous statement about the Tate-LaBianca murders, and I try to contextualize it and not to excuse it. I think she is ashamed of that moment by this point, but I think when you look at it in context, what she was trying to say was, we have been watching this escalating violence in Vietnam and these murders of black leaders here at home, and we have spent almost a decade protesting against those things nonviolently. My mom and most of her friends had spent the better part of their adult lives on voter registration drives, on organizing, on protests, on peaceful sit-ins. And in their minds, not only was it not working, but things were getting worse. The Vietnam War was escalating. The government's violent campaign against the black freedom struggle was escalating. And so they were in a mode of trying to do more and trying to figure out what more can we do. And I do think their rhetoric became overheated at times, and even their actions became unhinged at times. But what I try to do in the book, and what I'm interested in for our current moment, is what happens to a society when the government is pursuing unchecked violence and authoritarianism and law and order policies on the streets of American cities, soldiers on the streets, and unchecked war abroad. And people are trying to bring change, and that change is thwarted again and again using undemocratic means. What does that do to a movement? So I think, yeah, I mean, I'm very interested in that question of the turn away from violence, the turn towards violence. I don't think that the Weather Underground was responsible for electing Ronald Reagan, I'll say that. But I think it, there was a kind of moment when the peace movement kind of turned and became a violent resistance because all peaceful avenues had been blocked.
3: Yeah. You know, I think the other thing that I always keep in mind is just the raw youth of many of the people who are involved. I mean, mm-hmm. you mentioned Fred Hampton earlier. I mean, he was 21 when he was killed. Many of the Panthers are in their teens. Mm-hmm. The Weather Underground people tend to be a little bit older, but they're in their 20s.
4: Yeah, only a little bit. My mom was probably the oldest of them because she was a law student and not a undergrad. But they were kids. They were in their 20s.
3: Yeah, and I think, not to excuse the rhetoric or the violence itself, but mm-hmm. just to note where they sort of were in their life trajectories as well.
4: Yeah, and I would also just say that I spend a lot of time in the book talking about violence and where I come down on that question, but I think it's important to keep in mind the kind of brutality of the violence that was happening, that the government was inflicting both mm-hmm. on protesters here at home and on the Vietnamese overseas. I mean, millions of people being killed in a pointless, futile war, and both parties, continuing that war.
3: Yeah. You know, it's interesting. One of our listeners says, what does Zaid think are the reasons the 60s and 70s were such a wild, iconic time in American history? Do you think that part of the reason is exactly what you're just saying? We had this, not only did we have a war that was killing so many people mm-hmm. in Vietnam and the rest of Southeast Asia, not to mention the Korean War before it, but we mm-hmm. also had a draft that was sending all kinds of people over to witness that firsthand.
4: Mm-hmm. Mm-hmm. Absolutely. And it wasn't just confined to America. I think it's important to remember that this was an era of revolutions all over the world. And one of the things people often say to me, did your parents really think that they could overthrow the United States government as a bunch of 20-year-olds? And I think the answer to that is, on the one hand, not really. I mean, I think it was their wildest aspiration was to be a revolutionary movement. But I think they did think that the Black Panther Party and the Black Freedom Movement was a vanguard of real revolutionary radical change here in America. And they thought that because they had watched a small group of committed radicals transform the world in Cuba, in Algeria. It was a revolutionary moment, a post-colonial moment, and American power was being challenged not only here at home, but overseas. And of course, the Vietnamese eventually won an improbable victory against the largest military in the world. So I think at the time, that idea of kind of David and Goliath and that idea that radical change could come from a group of committed people who are willing to put their lives on the line didn't seem so outlandish.
3: Yeah. There's a really fantastic book called Black Against Empire, too, which I think like contextualizes some of these things in the context of sort of African anti-colonial struggles, too, where you have the British Empire and the French Empire, Italians all being, booted from running the governments of what were emerging nations in Africa. And I think people obviously have that on their minds as well. Connie writes in to say, I was a 15-year-old visiting my grandparents in Madison, Wisconsin, when the Army Math Research Center was blown up. I remember my brother and I were so excited and thought it was a great revolutionary act. My grandfather, who was a strong liberal and against the Vietnam War, was appalled. He kept telling us a man died. I vividly remember the way his words broke through my youthful exuberance. Young people can find it difficult to parse these moral questions. We're talking to Zaid Ayers-Dorn, son of fugitive members of the revolutionary group, the Weather Underground, and be Bernadine Dorn and Bill Ayers, of course. His new book is Dangerous, Dirty, Violent, and Young. We want to hear about your experiences. Maybe you are also a child of activists of this kind. You can give us a call, 866-733-6786. If you can't get through there, try the email address. A lot of people want to talk this morning. forum@kqed.org. You can find us on social media, Blue Sky, Instagram, Discord. We're KQED Forum, all those places. We'll be back with more right after the break.

Coming up in the next hour of Forum, passengers are off the cruise ship where a hantavirus outbreak killed 3 people and sickened several others. Though it doesn't appear to have spread beyond the ship, the outbreak serves as an opportunity to assess the state of global health in the post-COVID era. We'll talk to an infectious disease doctor about how public health skepticism and Trump administration cuts to the World Health Organization and CDC are leaving us less prepared for disease outbreaks. 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We're KQED Forum.

0: Welcome back to Forum. Alexis Madrigal here with Zayd Ayers-Dorn, author of the new book, Dangerous, Dirty, Violent, and Young, a memoir about his revolutionary parents and his childhood on the run. We're talking about issues of revolutionary violence, peace, activism, etc. Let's bring in Nika in Oakland. Welcome.
1: Hi. Thanks for taking this call. I just want to start by saying it's so cool that we still have radio where we can, you know, you can ask community members to call in and, you know, we can have conversations like this. It's so awesome. So thank you for taking this call. I'm coming from a pretty different context where my parents grew up in revolutionary Iran. And my dad fought in the Iran-Iraq war after the revolution. And my mom was put into jail because she had basically forbidden books. And, you know, they were part of a moment where this U.S. puppet government under the Shah, who's Savak, was making so many different political arrests. There was a real lack of free speech. There were these, you know, just so many policies that I don't want to get into. But long story short, there's this really powerful revolution that rises up against this puppet government. And instead of getting a government that liberated them, they actually ended up getting a government that, in their perspective, further choked their people. Mm-hmm. And it's really interesting to have, and you know, my father, not only was he in the war, but he also had friends disappeared, like in the weeks after the revolutionary government came in. You know, they said, we're new now. We want all of you to be able to express yourself. If you want to have political clubs, blah, blah, blah, like, please be, you know, express yourselves. And then those people who were, you know, they were pro-revolution, but let's say they were too socialist or they were too whatever, they were like had any sort of anti-revolutionary government sentiment, those people started to disappear. Mm-hmm. And so he and my mom kind of saw like post-revolutionary violence in this way that the way that I grew up was, you know, my parents telling me, do not get involved in politics, don't put your head down, you know, having no trust in the power of people to mobilize towards real change. And, you know, even if real change happens, that the people who come into power are just gonna choke you even more. So don't even try. And so it's a really interesting contrast to the way that Zayd grew up, you know, and I think it's really interesting. And, yeah, you know, it's kind of during a similar era of revolution. And, you know, I became radicalized in spite of their desire for me not to be. and, you know, all the stuff that I learned about, like, the U.S., that the Shah's government is a U.S. puppet government, and, you know, all the things that I've learned about U.S. imperialism that's been through my own research. It's like...
0: Yeah. Nika, thank you so much. I really appreciate you sharing this perspective, kind of make sure we're keeping things in the global context. What do you think, Zayd?
2: Yeah, I think it's a fascinating example. And I mean, I think two things come to mind. One is... of course, it's true that there are many revolutions that end up betraying their own ideals, you know, Iran, but also, you know, the French Terror or the Russian Revolution, or you could name many, the Chinese Revolution, where the government that came in promising to represent the people wound up oppressing the people. And I think that is a danger of revolution, but it's also a danger of authoritarianism. And I think I love what the caller said about she ended up being radicalized anyway. I mean, I talk a lot in my book about sort of young people and the different, you know, the idealism of young people. I'm a father myself now, and I partly wrote the book to sort of pass along this story of revolution to my daughters to think about, you know, how they wanted to change the world. And I do think that that's a pattern you see in human history, is people are disillusioned by the world they're given, and young people rise up and try to change that world. And then sometimes there's another process of disillusionment, but it is that idealism, that revolutionary imagination that pushes history forward.
0: But like, you didn't become a political activist, say? You didn't?
2: I didn't. No, I became a writer, but I think partly, and that I think I'm so interested in the fact that my parents, who were these fairly ordinary kids, although they had extraordinary qualities, they were kind of caught up in a moment of revolutionary change. So it was a matter of historical context as much as character. Of course, I grew up in the 80s and 90s when there was no real domestic revolutionary movement to speak of. And of course, I had seen some of the fallout from my parents' activism. So like the caller's parents, I had a sense of what was it all for. And I became a writer partly to explore those things. But I also find my parents' revolutionary idealism inspiring. And so part of writing the book was, even though I'm not an activist myself, I'm a writer, I'm interested in storytelling and in exploring what motivates people, but being able to pass that story along to a new generation of people who are wrestling with these same questions of how can they change the world, how can they fight back against oppression, racism, authoritarianism, and war, it feels like a good moment for that kind of story.
0: Yeah. Let's bring in Lena in San Francisco.
3: Oh, yeah. Thank you.
4: You got D&B paper?
3: I do. Thank you.
0: Hi, Lena. Welcome.
3: What are you looking at?
4: 5 minutes.
3: Oh, 1 month. Hi, yes, here I am.
0: Yes,
3: hi,
0: go
3: can
0: ahead.
3: Can you hear me?
0: Yes, go ahead.
3: Yes, hi. So I'm American-born, and my parents are from Cabo Verde, West Africa. And there was a moment, Amilcar Cabral and the PIDC movement, before they really got going, they approached the Portuguese government, and they asked them, hey, give us our independence. Let's work this out. And they spent years in trying to be diplomatic about the process, but the Portuguese government they were absolutely adamantly against allowing Cape Verde to become independent. So, so what happened was, the Amilcar Cabral and the PIDC decided to get violent. They had to. They had to get arms. And my family was very much involved in this process. I have a lot of relatives who were in this process. And so I grew up kind of sort of seeing it in America where I lived. And but one of the interesting things about the Cape Verdean revolutionary struggle, and we did win in 1975 and got our independence alongside of Guinea-Bissau, was that it was actually the least bloodiest revolution that I know of at the time, because the goal was not to just be violent for violence sake. The goal was to use violence as a tool to become independent and liberated. So harness the, don't like go crazy with the violence. The violence is only necessary to gain independence and liberation. And I think that that's an important difference in a lot of revolutionary struggles, this consciousness around, sort of limiting the violence and however you can during a revolutionary process. And I wanted to share that because I really appreciated the conversation with the son about his mom saying, we don't want to kill anybody. We just want to, do these things. Mm-hmm. And I feel like you can actually have that philosophy, too, in a war to some extent. So I just wanted to share that.
0: Yeah.
3: I had a small check, so I probably got
0: it. Oh, yeah, you should. Yeah, get that car looked at. Thank you, Lena. Appreciate your perspective sharing this about Cape Verde. I mean, I think the question that arises for me out of this is, and you wrestle with this in the book, how does one know? How do you know if you're in a John Brown situation, or how do you know if you're just in a more common time where common tactics are a better idea? And I'll say also, one of the actions that your mom led, in fact, the one that she eventually went on probation for, was around this kind of days of rage, which Fred Hampton, called custerism, right? I mean, there are all these considerations. What do you think? Like, how do you think about when one might know what is what?
2: Yeah. Well, these are complicated questions. And it's funny, the caller mentioned the Cape Verde resistance and revolution. And that was one of the many anti-colonial movements that was inspiring my parents and their friends at the time. In fact, my cousin is named after Amilcar Cabral, leader of that movement. And so they were looking at these global movements and saying there are moments when you can use targeted, limited violence to force regime change, to express the will of the people. And they were trying to limit that violence. And as I said, my parents were never trying to kill anybody or hurt anybody. It was about symbolic violence and about trying to bring attention to what they saw as this ongoing genocide and ongoing repression carried out by the government. It is a complicated question how you know how far to go in your own moment. And I think we're seeing right now people testing those limits, a lot of people trying a lot of different things to resist what they see as authoritarianism or oppression. And I think ultimately what we all have to do is look at what's happened, look towards history, look towards what's happening elsewhere in the world, and try to think, you know, what is the most moral and strategic choice I can make to enact the change I want to see. As I said, I personally don't think we're yet at a moment, at a John Brown moment or a moment where the democratic process has exhausted itself. But there have been those moments in American history. There have been moments and a long history, of course, of repressing black voters, female voters, trying to keep peaceful participation in the political process from happening. So yeah, I do think it's partly an individual moral struggle with how far you're willing to go, and partly it's a collective working it out. I mean, for me, this book is a part of that process, a kind of a dialectic within the left of trying to think how far can we go and how far is too far.
0: Yeah. We could do, let's do one more call here. Welcome, Buck, in San Francisco.
5: Hi. Hi. You know, I was late to this. I started college in the fall of 69. And let me tell you, you're letting your parents off way too easy. Sorry to deliver the news.
2: No, they were, you read the book.
5: I haven't read the book yet. They were destructive, guilty, upper middle class, white, arrogant putzes. They turned away from the only thing that we as white organizers should have been doing, which is trying to work with the people of America. They wrote off every white working and middle class person in America. They decided they were the Viet Cong. There's a level of arrogance and destructiveness. You're right. They didn't kill people. Some of them didn't. Some of them did. Yeah. And I haven't read your book, but it really sounds to me like you're letting them off.
0: Well, Buck, let's let him respond to you directly. Let's let him respond to you directly. Appreciate your perspective.
2: Yeah, no, I mean, I certainly have heard that perspective before. I do appreciate it. I think if you read the book, you'll find that I don't let them off that easily. But I also think that it's a complicated question of what they should have been doing at the time. I mean, I think it's easy to sort of Monday morning quarterback the movement and say these people did this and it wasn't effective. But, you know, nothing at the time was effective in the sense that there was a decade-long peace movement in America that did not stop the Vietnam War. Heroic sacrifice and heroic intervention and protests, and still the war went on. And likewise, heroic, incredible sacrifice for the civil rights movement and years of effort and death and pain and sacrifice, and nothing was working. So I think, you know, you can argue like what the Weather Underground did didn't help, but at the time nothing was helping. And I would also say my parents, they, you know, had this period of their lives, this decade on the run after these kind of symbolic bombings, but then they surfaced and they spent the next 4 or 5 decades organizing. My father became an education activist. My mother became a legal activist defending juvenile offenders in the criminal courts in Chicago. And they spent decades on the kind of organizing and peaceful activism that the caller is talking about. So I think it's fair to criticize their tactics and to criticize their choices. But I also think most people were doing nothing. And the people who were doing something were all trying to figure out the best way to respond. And so I think anybody who can look back at that time and say everything I did was perfect, I'd be very impressed by that person.
0: You know, there's another listener who says, you know, what gives aid hope? You know, what's your current thinking about how we can make effective change against this current repressive government in the United States? Thanks for that comment, Art.
2: Yeah, it's a great question. And one thing that gives me hope is young people. You know, I have 2 daughters of my own who are teenagers and young adults, and they are trying to figure out how to respond to this moment. They're not political activists exactly the way their grandparents were. One is an artist and one is a journalist, but they are trying the way young people always do to take in the world that they've been given and figure out how to make it better. So that gives me a lot of hope. The other thing that gives me hope is you see on the streets of America when oppression, when authoritarianism is made visible, as with, say, the ICE raids and the militarization of the federal government against peaceful protesters, you see ordinary Americans putting their lives on the line to try to protect their fellow people, their fellow human beings. And so it gives me a lot of hope that people still have that capacity for sacrifice, that capacity for bravery, and that capacity for a kind of a revolutionary imagination of what the world could look like if we, you know, followed the better angels of our nature.
0: Yeah. I mean, how did this book change your perspective? Maybe not on your parents as political figures, mm-hmm. but as parents.
2: Well, I mean, it's funny. My parents, they were great parents. Well, that's one thing. And they were, even though I was born into this very dangerous, very precarious situation, I always felt protected. I always felt loved. But I did discover both, you know, as I was growing up and then even during the research for the book, that I hadn't been as safe as I thought, and that they had put me and my brothers and other people at risk in ways I hadn't fully understood. So a lot of the book is my wrestling with what it meant to grow up that way and what kind of lessons I want to extract from that experience to pass on to my own daughters and to young people today.
0: So what do you want to extract, though?
2: Well, yeah, I guess what I want to extract is, first of all, I think there's something really inspiring. I'll say first the part that I think is positive and useful, and then I can talk some about the criticisms. But I think what's useful is the fact that my parents and people like them, they made a lot of mistakes, but they had two great insights that were radical and revolutionary and that we should really be admiring and inspiring us today. One was, end the Vietnam War. It's wrong. It's killing innocent people for no good reason. The American people don't want it. We should do everything we can to end it. The second insight was, white people should stand up in the struggle for black liberation and should be willing to sacrifice their privilege, their safety in that struggle, because the white supremacy diminishes all of us. And so I think my parents were on the forefront of those two ideas, which now a lot of people look back on the 60s and say, oh yeah, well, everyone was against the Vietnam War. Everybody was for the civil rights movement. But that's not true. They were deeply unpopular positions at the time, and it took great courage to take those positions. So I think one thing we should extract is the importance of revolutionary idealism, the importance of solidarity in the anti-racist struggle. I also think there's lessons about what not to do. You know, the factionalism in the left, the splitting apart of organizations based on ideological purity tests and, you know, you're not radical enough, so you can't be in our group. Those are destructive to the movement for a better world. So I think there's lessons there as well.
0: Yeah. We've been talking to Zade Ayers Dorn, son of the members of the revolutionary group The Weather Underground, Bernadine Dorn and Bill Ayers. He's the author of a new memoir, Dangerous, Dirty, Violent, and Young, about his parents and his childhood on the run as well. We also both would love to recommend, Anna, our producer, and I would love to recommend the podcast Mother Country Radicals as well, which has a lot of amazing tape from people who were opposed to your parents and on the same side and allies and all kinds of other things. Really an amazing work of narrative audio.
2: Thank you, Alexis. Yeah, we just released a bonus episode, which is a part of the audiobook of Dangerous, Dirty, and Violent and Young as well. So the two projects are kind of merging in that way.
0: Yeah. Thank you so much to our listeners, callers, commenters. We appreciate your perspectives, and thanks for sharing them with us. I'm Alexis Madrigal. Stay tuned for another hour of Forum Ahead with Mina Kim.

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1: Before we go to that second hour of Forum, Elaine Leung checks in with Bay Area traffic starting in San Francisco. Good morning, Elaine.
2: Good morning, Dave. We had a stall San Francisco, North 101 heading for Cesar Chavez. Good news, they finally cleared it in the last few minutes. We're seeing some very heavy traffic, though, starting before you get out to 3rd Street and southbound 101. A lot of traffic leaving the city from 280 heading into Brisbane. That's because we have some maintenance work going on in the right lane towards Sierra Point Parkway. And better for the Bay Bridge, just a bit. It's a bit slow from West Grand Avenue. Elaine Leung for KQED.
1: 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I'm Dave Freeman. Good morning. Thanks for listening. You're on KQED San Francisco, KQEI North Island, Sacramento.

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1: Today we'll consider a proposal to set up a special fund to help solve hate crimes in the city. The legislation was written by Supervisor Matt Dorsey. His aide, Brian Dahl, told the Rules Committee last week it's modeled on an existing fund to investigate homicides.
2: This legislation is about supporting victims, strengthening accountability, and encouraging members of the public to come forward with information that can help solve these crimes.
1: Hate crimes can be particularly difficult to solve because the victims have been chosen for their perceived identity and are often strangers to the perpetrators. The legislation would create the framework for a fund. The actual money would come from future board actions. I'm Brian Watt, KQED News.
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0: Welcome to Forum. I'm Mina Kim. State health officials confirmed last week that a fifth Californian is being monitored for exposure to hantavirus. That person is currently in the South Pacific, while the other four are in Santa Clara, Sacramento, and Omaha, Nebraska. Officials say none are reporting symptoms so far, and the risk of spread to the public is low. But the global and national response to the hantavirus outbreak, which killed three and sickened a dozen others on a Dutch cruise ship, is raising questions about our readiness for the next contagion, just as the World Health Organization declares an Ebola outbreak in the Democratic Republic of Congo an international health emergency. Listeners, what are your questions about hantavirus and Ebola? What do you want to know about how the U.S. and global health leaders are responding to these outbreaks? Joining me now is Dr. Peter Chin Hong, an infectious disease specialist at UCSF. Peter, thanks so much for being here.
1: Thanks for having me on, Mina.
0: So can you remind us what hantavirus is and what's notable about the Andes hantavirus that caused the cruise ship outbreak?
1: Yeah, so hantavirus is a virus. First of all, it's transmitted by exposure to rats or mice, rodents. And we in California know about hantavirus, of course, because of several high-profile cases in Yosemite in 2012, then in Lake Tahoe and Mammoth Lake. But, of course, what happens is hikers go into a cabin that hasn't been inhabited for a while. You see rodent excreta. You try to sweep it up. You inhale it. And then you get sick very quickly with nonspecific symptoms followed by organ failure, particularly in the lungs.
0: And so the thing, though, that's really different about the California one is that it does not get transmitted person to person. Is that right? It's like the rat to the person.
1: Exactly. All of the hantaviruses that we know about, and there are 24 types around the world, they're primarily transmitted from rodent to human. And the Andes virus is the only one that we know of where it's transmitted potentially from human to human as well.
0: Wow. And the concern is that the fatality rate is high with the hantavirus?
1: Yeah, so the fatality rate with hantavirus could be in up to 40%. And part of the problem is many people who get it are far away from intensive care units and specialized treatment that can really have an impact on survival rate.
0: And there is no real treatment or vaccine for this.
1: Yes, no vaccine, no antivirals, just supportive care. And one of the main ways that we take care of people with hantavirus is essentially giving them a replacement lung. It's a machine called ECMO, E-C-M-O. Essentially, because the lungs get flooded with fluid, you take the patient's blood, you oxygenate it, and put it back into the patient.
0: Wow. Well, actually, that sounds a lot like our editor-in-chief's experience.

0: to some degree. Ethan Tobin Lindsay actually had hantavirus, and he sent us this comment. In the summer of 2009, I checked into a hospital in Bend, Oregon with what I thought was the flu, and 9 days later, I woke up from a medically induced coma to learn I was the 9th person ever diagnosed with hantavirus in the state of Oregon, and only the 3rd to survive. The doctors had no idea what was attacking my body, so they put me on an oscillating ventilator borrowed from the neonatal ICU, packed me in ice baths to break my fevers, and essentially kept my organs running while my immune system did the fighting. I'd contracted the virus, they think, from kicking up deer mice droppings in my garage while pulling out a suitcase for my bachelor party. I got married 4 weeks later, after I left the hospital, 40 pounds lighter. Wow. Listeners, have you had hantavirus? And what was your experience if you have? What are your questions about it and Ebola? And what do you want to know about how the U.S. and global health leaders are responding to these outbreaks? You can email forum at kqed.org. Find us on Discord, Blue Sky, Facebook, or Instagram at KQED Forum. Or you can call us at 866-733-6786, 866-733-6786. So the one thing about hantavirus that are causing, you know, our public health leaders to say that they think that spread to the public is low is that it's not that easy to transmit in terms of even the person-to-person one.
1: Yes, there are a few features, Mina. The first is that it's not airborne. It's not COVID or flu. So that is less easily spread in the community. The second reason is, of course, that people tend to spread hantavirus in this Andes virus strain, and we know a lot about it from a 2018-19 outbreak in Argentina, when they're symptomatic, unlike COVID or some of these other respiratory illnesses. The third is that people, once they get sick, tend to get sick very, very quickly. So it's just a matter of hours between the sort of flu-like symptoms when you can't breathe. So you're less likely to be out and abroad unknowingly spreading disease.
0: I see. But you're saying once the symptoms start, but I understand that the incubation period for the Andes virus can be as long as 42 days?
1: Yes, it can be quite long. Although, again, most of the people, when they get the Andes virus, in Argentina and Chile, get it at a median of 19 to 23 days, but the tail is long, so up to 6 weeks or so.
0: So I understand that while it requires usually close contact, that there have been some caveats that I've been hearing doctors make, which is that hantavirus is complicated and can be unpredictable, so it's not entirely out of the question that you could get it without direct contact or close contact for a sustained period of time?
1: I would say that most of the cases are in the close, up close and personal contact. And that's because it's in the saliva or in the lining of the lung fluid. So you really need to be that close. So an intimate contact, kissing, etc. But I think where this information of the outliers occurs in terms of transmission was from a birthday party in Argentina in 2018-19 when there were 3 super spreaders. One went to this birthday party, passed someone in the bathroom and apparently spread it that way. But of course, that person was very symptomatic.
0: Mm. So right now we have a situation where the CDC says it's monitoring about 41 people across the country who were either exposed on the cruise ship or in flights with people known to have been affected. So infected with the Andes hantavirus. So do you think more positive cases are likely and that we'll be hearing about them soon because of the long incubation period? Or is this over?
1: I think it's not over, unfortunately, Mina, but I don't think we would see many more cases. We just heard of one over the weekend from British Columbia where a
0: yes.
1: Canadian couple, one of them had it. But I think the people on the plane are probably less likely to be exposed than, say, somebody on the cruise ship, more recently, because, again, it's just a likelihood of exposure to somebody who is symptomatic.
0: Yeah. One of the things that was coming up in our meetings was just, is the bigger concern maybe cruise ships, and cruise ships should be doing some things related to disease just because, you know, for a lot of people, the quarantined cruise ship, you know, with hantavirus certainly echoed the early days of the COVID-19 lockdown when the Diamond Princess cruise ship was held here in the Bay.
1: Yes, definitely. It brought back a lot of memories to me, a lot of people, back to the 2020 times and the Oakland and the cruise ship. Yeah, the cruise ship setting, it's kind of like a traveling city where you generally have an older population, high density, prolonged close contact, sharing infrastructure, laughing, talking. You know, it's almost like, you know, on TV, there's a show called Silo or Paradise on Hulu. It's that sort of city where you're sharing a lot of things. And then you're visiting places with different exposures like mosquitoes or rodents, et cetera.
0: Oh, I see. And then it's just so much easier to spread in those particular environments. So I'm wondering overall, you know, how are you feeling about two things? One is how you would characterize your level of concern about spread of hantavirus, given the fact that it's not over yet, as you say.
1: My level of concern is pretty low for general transmission. Again, it doesn't have many of the features that are pandemic potential. But it is a test case and almost a dry run of a new world sort of response to an outbreak. And it was pretty controlled. So it was really interesting to see how people responded to it. And again, perception is oftentimes, you know, has outsized importance over the science of epidemiology, particularly given our experience after COVID. And, you know, the other aspect about it, of course, is, you know, that it was very controlled. So, you know, it is generally a somewhat happy ending where we had enough rooms at University of Nebraska to, you know, quarantine and the highest risk potential exposed people who were on the cruise ship. You know, we had, you know, people were talking about this and reassuring, et cetera. And both sides of the coin in terms of politics were aligned in sort of reassuring the population. But it did expose, I think, a few vulnerabilities and a few differences from how, you know, if something were bigger, if something were airborne, like avian flu, how we could potentially respond in the future and what might some of the opportunities be.
0: What jumped out at you, Peter?
1: Well, I think to me, the biggest thing really was that the CDC wasn't in the driver's seat. Usually with many of the other sort of global outbreaks, the CDC is right up there with the WHO, giving technical support, giving financial support. So that sort of up close and personal sharing expertise wasn't quite there this time. It was a little bit more siloed. The second aspect, of course, because of that, was the timeliness. So we're used to getting, especially in this day when you have social media and you have instant communication, a lot more coordination between the WHO and the CDC in terms of how they report about what was going on, how they issue alerts, and most importantly, how they involve scientists and clinicians to share information, how they involve the public to share information. Just a year or two ago when we were talking about bird flu, Mina, we were part of these CDC calls that brought together a lot of clinicians and scientists and agriculture people together to really understand and to share information. Those things have virtually disappeared.
0: Wow. We're talking with Peter Chin Hong about the recent hantavirus outbreak and what it tells us about the state of global and national health response. And we'll have more with him, listeners, and with you right after the break. 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I'm Mina Kim.

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1: I'm Scott Tong. Tensions between the U.S. and Cuba are ratcheting up amid reports the U.S. may indict former Cuban President Raul Castro. And reports that Cuba has stockpiled some 300 military drones from Russia and China. Meanwhile, the power grid there is on the verge of collapse after the U.S. is cutting off oil supplies. Next time, Here and Now.
0: This and much more on Here and Now after Forum with Mina Kim coming right up at 11.
2: Welcome back to Forum. I'm Mina Kim. We're talking this hour about the recent hantavirus outbreak and what it tells us about the state of global and national health response, how the U.S. responded this time, and how, as Peter Chin Hong was saying just before the break, it was somewhat different. Peter is infectious disease specialist at UCSF Medical Center. And listeners, what are your questions about hantavirus? There's also an emerging Ebola situation in the Democratic Republic of the Congo. If you have questions about that, you can share those as well. If you have had or know someone who's had hantavirus, tell us what your or their experience was like. What do you want to know about the U.S. and global leaders' current response? And tell me if you have confidence in the CDC and other federal health agencies as a result of what you are hearing about it. The email address is forum@kqed.org. You can find us on Discord, Blue Sky, Facebook, or Instagram at KQED Forum, or you can call us at 866-733-6786, 866-733-6786. I want to bring to the conversation now Josh Michaud, Associate Director for Global and Public Health Policy at the Kaiser Family Foundation. Josh, welcome to Forum.
3: Thank you. Glad to be here.
2: So you wrote a piece called "The Hantavirus Outbreak is a Test Case for the U.S. Public Health Response." Talk to me about the U.S. public health response and how you feel it did, if this is in fact a test case.
3: Yeah, I think it's an important case to look at. And, we've already used that phrase test case a couple of times here to talk about this hantavirus outbreak. And it's really the first sort of high profile international emerging infectious disease outbreak that we've had to deal with, since 2025 when the Trump administration came in. And as I'm sure you know and the listeners know, there have been a number of policy changes put in place by the administration, which have included cutting funding for the CDC and for the Department of Health and Human Services writ large, cutting staff at these agencies, and pulling back funding that had previously gone to state and local health departments to support public health response capacities. So, when it comes to dealing with an emerging disease outbreak like this, like hantavirus, this is what CDC is in place to do. So in that sense, it's a good test case. Now, one thing that I can say from having observed the response to date, the CDC perhaps took a little bit longer than might have been expected to put out public information about the hantavirus outbreak. The initial reports came in, I believe, on the 2nd of May, and it wasn't until the 8th of May that the CDC sent out an alert to its network of physicians around the country, alerting them to the hantavirus and what to look for. Dispatched some CDC personnel to the cruise ship on May 6th, but they were there just to sort of help with the transfer of the Americans who were going to be brought back to the States or, observed in other locations, rather than assist in the actual field investigation. So in previous outbreaks, you might have seen a much earlier entry for CDC expertise in this type of outbreak and to be fully integrated with this international response.
2: Yeah, I was going to ask you, what would they typically have done? Would they have been on the boat, as soon as this had been, you know, released and been doing, as you say, I guess, the field work that's required as opposed to just transferring Americans off of it.
3: Yeah. In the background of all of this is the fact that one of the actions that the Trump administration took last year was to withdraw the U.S. from its membership in the World Health Organization. And that has left the U.S. without a formal relationship with WHO, although there are informal communications between the U.S. and WHO. And the WHO was sort of the hub for this complicated international response to hantavirus. You had at least 23 different nations represented on the ship in the staff, among the staff and, you know, the passengers. And so it required some significant coordination between different countries. And, you know, typically in the past for something like this, you would have seen the U.S. experts at CDC or elsewhere working directly with the World Health Organization in responding to this, in sharing information. But because of the withdrawal, you know, they haven't been able to do that, at least directly. And we do understand there are indirect communications, but, you know, it does put up a barrier to rapid, fast communications and to coordinated efforts in response, which can add up to, you know, delays and make things more complicated than they had been previously.
2: How would you assess the actual content of messaging once they start talking about it?
3: I'm sorry, you broke up there for a second. Could you repeat that last
2: question? I'm sorry. How would you assess the content of the messages that they shared about this once they did start communicating about it?
3: Yeah, I'd say that the CDC has shared some excellent information. There are world-class experts at CDC and you know, in the U.S. in general on hantavirus. And, you know, the messages that they contained, I think, were in line with the best current understanding that we have. Now, there could have been more details provided about exactly what the CDC was doing in support of both the international investigation in terms of the coordination with international partners. And there could have been more information about how the CDC was supporting state and local health departments, many of which are responsible for observing and following the people who had potentially been exposed. As you mentioned, they are spread out across the U.S. As soon as they did start providing this information, I think they were doing their best to provide that information. Now, one thing, you know, that also feeds into this is that CDC currently does not have a confirmed director and has not had a confirmed director for something like 13 of the last 14 months. So that has made it more difficult, I think, to have a coherent message and a face to the public facing CDC messaging about this outbreak and public health issues in general. So I think a lot of the public maybe didn't know where to turn to look for information. And that's when people start to look for information in perhaps the wrong places, on social media or in locations where misinformation is being provided. And that can be a real problem if people are getting bad information because there is an absence of a very public-facing set of good information being provided in ways that people can access it.
2: Mm. Again, we're talking with Josh Michaud, Associate Director for Global and Public Health Policy at the Kaiser Family Foundation, and with Peter Chin Hong, Infectious Disease Specialist at UCSF. And with you, our listeners, we've got calls coming in. Let me start with Adam in San Francisco. Hi, Adam. Go ahead.
4: Oh, good morning. That disease was discovered in the U.S., in New Mexico and Arizona, when very healthy young men.
2: Adam, I'm sorry. I think
4: disease.
2: We're...
4: Can you hear me?
2: I think we're losing your connection there a little bit, but my understanding is that Adam was wondering about concerns that hantavirus will spread here. Related to that, Richard writes, what keeps the Andean variant from spreading beyond Argentina and Chile? Peter, do you want to take that?
5: Yeah, sure. That's a great question. It all depends on the species of the rodent. So the Andes virus has a reservoir in long-tailed pygmy rice rat, which is only endemic in the southern part of Argentina and Chile. And the type of hantavirus we have in the U.S. is spread by the damn mice at high altitude. That's why you see it in Tahoe, et cetera. So it's unlikely that the species will cross over that north. And it is possible that there could be cross-transfer within rodent species, but it so far hasn't happened in the 30 years that we've known about the Andes virus.
2: Well, Roger asks, if hantavirus doesn't spread easily, why is there such a strong response of quarantining people for 42 days? What do you think, Peter?
5: I think that is a great question. I think because there are also unknowns, there, you know, again, most of the time, we don't think it really primarily spreads easily person to person. But again, there are these outlier cases like the person who passed, the highly symptomatic person in the birthday party at the restroom, and other unknowns about it. But I think it's also the difference between, you know, what's most likely from a scientific point of view, what's most likely from what we know about epidemiology, and also perception and fears and emotional, you know, viewpoint regarding, you know, even one positive case, I think, can really have a huge impact. So I think being conservative is what I think most of the world is doing now. When you look at the response of different countries from the UK to Canada to Singapore to Japan.
2: So, Josh, do you have faith in the way that the CDC is handling the monitoring process of the some 41 people across the U.S. that they are doing that with at the moment?
3: Well, according to their public communications, they are on top of it. And, you know, it's hard to get a sense from the outside how much the staff cuts and the funding cuts have affected the capacity for CDC staff to be handling now what are multiple, you know, international emerging disease outbreaks. But a lot of the responsibility for observing the folks at in the different states falls to the state and local health department officials in coordination with the CDC. So it's really a question of do the state and local officials who are observing folks have the resources that they need to follow and to react if something does happen? And are they linked up effectively with the CDC officials who can bring the expertise and protect perhaps some technical support if needed? There is the, of course, the National Quarantine Center where CDC officials are working with experts there in Nebraska in observing the individuals who had been on the ship. And, you know, I think that they are well covered there in terms of their ability to monitor and react to any situation that does arise there. But, yeah, it's a very distributed set of individuals and requires capacity in a lot of different places, which does raise some questions.
2: Yeah, because I'm remembering, you know, some of the things that we learned during the COVID outbreak was just how much, you know, you need tests, you need, you know, for rapid surveillance, you need contact tracing, you need all kinds of things to be happening when you're trying to contain something from becoming anything worse than an initial outbreak, right?
3: Yeah.
2: And so
3: yeah.
2: Has that model, I mean, does that model still exist?
3: I say it does, you know, the way our public health system works in this country is that state and local capacity can vary significantly. So if you're talking about a, you know, a rural county, where, there might be one or a few staff people responsible for this kind of work, that's a very different proposition for handling, you know, contact tracing responsibilities compared to, you know, a major urban center like San Francisco, say. So in this case, there are a limited number of people being observed, and, you know, we expect that if there is further transmission, you know, it's unlikely, but if it does happen, it wouldn't spread very far. So the overall amount, you know, of contact tracing that would have to be done wouldn't be terrible, but There were a lot of people to be tracked who had potentially been exposed through the airplane flights, through, you know, other exposures. And so a lot of legwork had to be done, and that had to be done in coordination between state and local and federal officials. So that capacity still exists, but it is variable across the country.
2: Peter, how would you assess, our state agencies in terms of resources and ability to respond and, how they responded or are responding so far?
5: I think that's a great question, Mina. I worry about our state agencies. We rely so much on the overall structure and the funding of the CDC and the federal. It's an interplay. We can't exist independently. But with that said, I have been very proud of what California has done in terms of, with vaccines and keeping our guidance science focused, with even engagement with WHO, even though we can't be a formal member, we have and are collaborating with them at a scientific level. So we still have a little bit of a seat at the table. We have deployed public health officials locally to contain like the TB outbreak at Riordan and other local outbreaks. But, it is very resource intensive. It is very people intensive, and we can't do it alone. And I think we're existing on a shoestring budget now without a lot of buffering and with a lot of budget cuts.
2: Josh, the U.S., it completely withdrew funding to the World Health Organization, right?
3: Yeah, so all contact, formal contact, has been stopped between the U.S. government and the WHO, and that has included stopping all funding from the U.S. government to WHO as of January of 2025. So no funding has been provided since that time.
2: So then does that mean the WHO has no obligation to include the U.S. in these initial, as they're starting to deal with outbreaks like the hantavirus outbreak?
3: Well, the WHO maintains that, they hope the U.S. Will reconsider its moves and considers the U.S. to be a member still. And so there is the perhaps expectation in the future that the U.S. will come back to the WHO. So they're not entirely negating that relationship. I don't think the U.S. The World Health Organization would be interested in withholding information from the U.S. or cutting the U.S. out from sharing information. And the relationship between WHO and the U.S. extends beyond just U.S. and beyond just U.S. government officials. Experts like Peter and others may be in direct contact through their academic work or through state and local health department work with WHO officials to be able to share information. So some of those communication channels are still available. But it does place a barrier where there hadn't been one previously, and that could lead to delays and a slower response in certain circumstances, and is not necessary when we're talking about having to deal with outbreaks which have global implications, even though they may be emerging in very distant locations.
2: Well, this is right. Given the wackadoo leadership of and cuts to government organizations that the public once relied on, what non-governmental professional organizations or other groups do you recommend for accurate information? I'll start with you on that, Josh.
3: Well, there's been a lot of discussion about how the guidance from the CDC has changed related to vaccinations, especially, childhood and adult vaccinations that are recommended for use. And because of those changes where the CDC has stopped routine recommendations for certain vaccines, people can turn to professional organizations like the American Academy for Pediatrics and other medical organizations which have expertise in vaccines. And I think they've tried to make themselves those organizations have tried to make themselves publicly visible so they can be turned to. In fact, some states, state governments have taken steps to de-link their own policies and recommendations from the CDC recommendations on vaccines.
2: Yeah, which is very difficult for the public to try to deal with and navigate. We'll have more after the break. This is Forum.

Coming up tomorrow on Forum, San Diego area faith leaders say they stand in solidarity with the Muslim community after three men were killed by teenage gunmen at the Islamic Center of San Diego yesterday. Law enforcement officials say they're investigating the incident as a hate crime. We'll get the latest on the tragedy and what we know about the shooter's motivations as concerns grow about Islamophobia and anti-Muslim sentiment in the U.S. For past Forum shows, go to Spotify or Apple, or wherever you get your podcasts. Just search KQED Forum.

0: Welcome back to Forum. I'm Mina Kim. We're talking about the recent hantavirus outbreak and what it tells us about the state of global health response in the years after the COVID pandemic. We're talking about it with Peter Chin Hong, infectious disease specialist at UCSF Medical Center, and Josh Michaud, associate director for global and public health policy at the Kaiser Family Foundation. Josh has written a piece that's called "The Hantavirus Outbreak is a Test Case for the U.S. Public Health Response." And listeners, what do you want to know about the U.S. public health response? The global health response to the hantavirus outbreak, and there's also an emerging Ebola outbreak. What questions do you have about hantavirus or Ebola? And do you have confidence in the CDC and other federal health agencies these days? You can email forum at kqed.org. Find us on Discord, Blue Sky, Facebook, or Instagram. We're at KQED Forum. Well, Eric writes, considering that California is the fourth largest economy in the world, could California bring in all of those federal workers that were let go? Could we gain access and contribute to the mission of the WHO as a state? Could California-based organizations help to contain the Ebola or other deadly diseases that will inevitably come in the future? Josh, what do you think with regard to California's ability to try to play this kind of role, or if you see it already playing this kind of role? You know, we got Peter's assessment earlier about how that's still hard for us.
1: Yeah, you know, Peter did mention that there were some actions being taken in California and other states, in fact, to try and work directly with the WHO in lieu of the federal government's non-existent relationship with the WHO. There are some, you know, legal constraints. We can't, the WHO cannot formally have a partnership with a state instead of the federal government just due to its constitution. But there are avenues where partnerships can be formed. And in fact, there has been an agreement signed between California and WHO to be part of its global outbreak and response network formally, rather than what had previously been the U.S. government being the relationship there. So what that means in terms of practical day-to-day sharing of information, I think remains to be seen. I think it's a step towards greater sharing, and some of that has already occurred. And we've seen other states take a very similar step. I think Illinois and some others that I'm forgetting at the moment. But it's really a reflection of how states feel that there is a productive that is productive to have a relationship with the WHO and share information on these types of outbreaks. Now that the U.S. is not doing so. So we'll have to see how far that can be pushed.
0: Well, the WHO, the World Health Organization, just declared an Ebola outbreak in the Democratic Republic of Congo an international emergency. What does that mean? What does that designation mean, Josh?
1: Yeah, this is a declaration that since they've created this category of declaration at the WHO where the director general, the head of WHO, can make a declaration saying that there is a public health event that is occurring in the world that represents a threat to not just the country where it's occurring, but multiple countries and perhaps, you know, the entire globe. And therefore, we want our WHO member states to pay attention to this. And that's this category of public health emergency of international concern. I think we're up to 9 or so different public health events of international concern that WHO has declared in the past 10 years. And, COVID was another one. We've had past Ebola outbreaks be these events. And Mpox was another one. So every now and then there's an outbreak which the WHO wants to draw attention to, and it serves as a mechanism to bring the member states together to coordinate under the WHO in sharing, you know, the best practices for response. The WHO provides technical guidance and support that it draws from its members and their expertise. And then, can also serve as a way to coordinate any responses that are needed, which cross borders. And we're seeing that right now with Ebola. And in this case, we've had an outbreak of Ebola reported in the eastern part of the Democratic Republic of Congo, as well as some cases across the border there in Uganda. And even this was last Friday that we first heard about this outbreak publicly, and they're already saying that they've got probably over 500 suspected cases and about 130 deaths even now. And so it's been being transmitted for weeks, probably undetected. And now the global community is coming together to mount a response to this outbreak.
0: My understanding, too, Peter, is that a U.S. doctor tested positive for Ebola and is being treated at a hospital in Germany. And the CDC is working to evacuate 6 other Americans who they believe were exposed to the virus as well. Can you remind us about Ebola, you know, how it affects people and just how high its fatality rate is?
2: Yes, Mina, I think that case of the physician getting infected reminds me of what we experienced in 2014 when we had, there was a large outbreak in West Africa and all the U.S. hospitals, including UCSF, was preparing for it. And there were healthcare workers the two cases in the U.S. were healthcare workers with the first imported case. And, you know, it reminds us how Ebola gets transmitted, which, you know, it's a virus like hantavirus and high fatality rate again, you know, up to 50% or so. You get it from body fluids. So it's not airborne like COVID or, again, respiratory illnesses. So that can limit its spread, but it's really in body fluids. So healthcare workers taking care of patients and they don't suspect they have Ebola and they use IVs or surfaces and they may have a cut on their skin and they get exposed that way. Family members taking care of loved ones who have died and they're preparing the body. Those are typical ways in which Ebola gets transmitted. You have a dry phase and a wet phase. The dry phase, like hantavirus in the beginning, is very nonspecific, like the flu with fever and aches. And then you go into this wet phase with Ebola, where you get like profuse watery diarrhea up to, you know, gallons, vomiting, some bleeding sometimes in the stool. And then that can lead to, you know, a high fatality rate. No vaccine, no treatment for this particular strain that we're talking about in the northeast of Congo, the Democratic Republic of Congo.
0: Right. The one that occurred in 2014 to 16, I understand there has been a vaccine developed for that. But this particular one, the strain now, it does not, as you say. And the one, you know, back in 2014 and 2016, it killed over 11,000 people. And when you talk about healthcare workers, I'm remembering it was like somewhere upwards of 800 healthcare workers who became infected and then a large number of them died. So it's certainly very frightening and more contagious than hantavirus, even though it is bodily fluids.
2: Peter? Yes. Yes, it is more contagious. Just because these bodily fluids are so full of virus. And, you know, what happens in the wet phase is that, you know, people vomit their secretions are all over. And, you know, it's really, really hard to sometimes escape it. Nobody's wearing PPE or, you know, at that time. And, you know, it's transmissible in that way, even from the little, you know, drops that land on you.
0: And so remind me what treatment is.
2: So treatment is mainly supportive, for the current virus and the current strain, and mainly taking away the symptomatic people from the people who are not symptomatic, old fashioned public health. So what we talked about, hantavirus, just on a larger scale. So identification of symptomatic people, it may look nonspecific in the beginning, keeping the symptomatic away from the rest of the population, doing contact tracing, and then supporting them while their body tries to heal. In the other strain in 2014, we do have monoclonal antibodies and developed and a vaccine, but so far none for this particular strain.
0: Yeah. Josh, I'm curious if you are seeing any concerning signs with regard to our response, the U.S.'s response to this, or even, you know, other organizations, you know, in Africa as well as international organizations being able to respond to this, because I'm thinking not just about, you know, our pulling funding from the WHO, but as you referenced earlier, you know, our pulling of our support through USAID for things like this as well. Are you seeing effects of that yet?
1: Yeah, already? it's certainly a concern. And from what I've seen, you know, it's worth thinking about the fact that there have been multiple Ebola outbreaks that the U.S. has been involved in the response to, you know, over the past decade, going back to 2014 and 2015 response in West Africa, where the U.S. played a major role. Even in the Democratic Republic of Congo in 2018, 2019, there was a major Ebola epidemic, and the U.S. Was represented there too, supporting financially the WHO response and the regional response, as well as supporting the governments through financing the governmental responses and non-governmental organizations, as well as providing technical support through USAID and CDC expertise.
0: Right.
1: Now, of course, the USAID no longer exists. It's been dissolved. And previously, USAID had been the lead agency coordinating Ebola responses. And so we have a new approach from the U.S. government in dealing with these types of responses. And I think that approach hasn't entirely been, you know, worked out yet. And so previous networks of organizations and actors and experts working through USAID no longer exist because the agency doesn't exist anymore. And on top of that, the funding freeze, which occurred last year, led to partner organizations having to cut staff or fold entirely. So some of those organizations don't even exist anymore that previously worked under the umbrella of the U.S. Government. So all in all, it adds up to a concerning situation. You know, I do have to say, though, that it is also true that this particular area where the outbreak currently is concentrated is a very difficult area to work in. There's instability, conflict, a lot of population mobility, poor healthcare access. All of that adds up to an incredibly difficult environment to mount a response. So that also contributed to the delays in identifying this particular outbreak. And the fact that it is this new species of virus, or not new, but different from the prior outbreaks, as we were talking about, that has led to difficulties in initially detecting it through testing, because the tests that were available in the field only detected that other species of Ebola virus rather than this one. So it kind of, you know, was circulating for a long time without us even knowing about it. And all of these factors led to what has been a very, very slow start to a response that's going to be very, very difficult. But I think the U.S. and other partners are mounting a response now. The U.S. has pledged an initial $13 million through the State Department to the Ugandan and DRC governments, and expects to have more. And plus, there's an entire humanitarian action response being supported through the United Nations that the U.S. is also supporting. So you know, we'll see how this unfolds, but it's going to be a major operation and could last months, and hopefully the action is able to contain it.
0: Let me remind my listeners, you are listening to Forum. I'm Mina Kim. Peter, I wanted to ask you, you know, are the types of outbreaks that we are seeing today with regard to Ebola, which we have experience dealing with hantavirus, where it's sort of like, you know, animal species to human, are they at least becoming less common, or are they projected to become more common?
2: I wish I had better news, Mina, but unfortunately, it is becoming more common. Like Josh mentioned, there have been increasing numbers of situations designated as public health emergency of international concerns. And if you just plot those dots, they're becoming denser as we go along. And that's because of several reasons. I think people are going into areas through expedition tourism and other reasons where we haven't gone before, and the original SARS, for example, was a good case. So interacting with animals in wet markets and things like that. Hantavirus is from a exposure to a fruit bat, and it's from, you know, again, interacting with these species in the forest. The second reason is, of course, global mobility. It only takes a plane ride away. And then the third, of course, is climate change. And if you think about climate change in regards to, say, hantavirus, and even snake bites in California, we've had more rattlesnake bites this year. You have drought followed by extreme flooding. That brings the rats out because there's more food, and the mice and the rodents. And therefore, that's an unintended consequence or unexpected consequence of climate change. We know that more, poignantly with things like dengue and mosquito-borne diseases, but also these animal-borne diseases are also going to be affected by climate change.
0: Well, Elizabeth writes, as a lift operator in Tahoe in the 90s, there were signs in all of the lift huts warning about rodent droppings and hantavirus. We were to report rodent droppings and not touch them. I was only 21, but to this day, I wear a mask and gloves if I'm ever sweeping or vacuuming up mice and rat droppings in my shed or at home. My question is, will a mask, glove, and eye protection keep you safe while cleaning rodent droppings?
2: I think that's part of the solution and a great one. You know, I think that's very clever and astute. I think many people don't remember to do that. The important thing is also to add ventilation. So if you're going into a cabin that has been closed for some time, you open the windows up for at least 30 minutes, then don't sweep up the droppings if you see it. Use a moistened paper towel, potentially with some dilute bleach solution. Wear a mask and gloves. Rat-proof the home if possible, rat-proof the food. And do remember that rats also transmit other kinds of diseases that are more common than hantavirus. So, you know, I think, again, you're mitigating risk and, you know, trying to make it as close as possible to zero.
0: Mm. Josh, you know, as Peter is talking about how these will become more common, which I suspected, are you seeing, you know, more people sort of not moving in the direction, but I guess maybe that's the best way of saying it, moving in the direction of the U.S. and sort of not necessarily committing to playing a bigger role despite the interconnectedness of these types of illnesses? Are you seeing a real fracturing, or are you seeing people mostly come together and say, you know, we're not going to let this happen, we're learning the lessons, and we just have 30 seconds?
1: When you say people coming together, you mean?
0: I mean, like nations? Other countries sort of, yeah, saying, you know what, even if the U.S. is stepping back, we have a shared commitment to work together, you know,
1: right, yeah,
0: to fight infectious diseases across the globe.
1: I think that rhetorically, yes, countries are coming together and saying we need to do this more than ever. Practically, though, countries are facing the same sorts of economic pressures have many countries have cut back their foreign assistance, just as the U.S. has, for example. So the U.K., Australia, Canada have all cut global health assistance in addition to the U.S. So it is a more challenging time than ever, not just because of the financing issues, but because of this political fracturing and people not trusting public health authorities to the way they used to. So it is a very challenging time, and partly due to our post-COVID hangover, unfortunately. And hopefully we can come back on the upswing on the other side of things and improve that. But right now it's a difficult situation.
0: Josh Michaud of the Kaiser Family Foundation, Peter Chin Hong of UCSF, thank you both so much for your insights, and also to our listeners. And my thanks to Matt Collette for producing this segment. This is Forum. I'm Mina Kim.
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5: That's right, Dave. It was South 680 before Andrade, but the good news, it's been scooted off to the shoulder. So lanes are open. However, southbound lanes were already heavy from before 84 heading out to South Mission Boulevard. In Brisbane, that maintenance work continues. We're seeing traffic heavy southbound 101 leaving San Francisco before you get out to Paul Avenue. And that will pick up by the time you're at Sierra Point Parkway. Again, that right lane is coned off there. Better for the Bay Bridge, a minor delay at the toll plaza. Elaine LeYoung for KQED.
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7: From NPR and WBUR Boston, I'm Scott Tong.
8: I'm Indira Lakshmanan. It's Here and Now. Coming up, a new compensation fund will require taxpayers to pay off the president's allies and January 6th rioters. A former White House ethics lawyer weighs in.
7: Also, as the U.S. considers indicting former Cuban leader Raul Castro, there are blackouts across Havana.
9: You see a sharp deterioration in the lives of most Cubans and an increased frustration with the situation.
8: And a 404 media investigation finds that surveillance tools from tech giant Palantir are helping ICE agents speed up their targeting of detainees.
10: I think it's absolutely clear that Palantir is helping ICE process its investigative work faster.
8: Coming up here and now.
7: After this news.
11: Live from NPR News, I'm Lakshmi Singh. Acting Attorney General Todd Blanche is on Capitol Hill today. In testimony before Senate lawmakers, Blanche defended a massive fund created to compensate people affected by what President Trump calls the weaponization of the Justice Department under the Biden administration. Here's NPR's Ryan Lucas.
12: The Justice Department announced the nearly $1.8 billion fund as part of a settlement agreement with President Trump, who in return dropped his lawsuit against the IRS. The department says it will consider claims from people who were victims of weaponization and lawfare. Democratic senators slammed the settlement as a slush fund. Here's Washington Democrat Patty Murray.
13: This is corruption that has never been more blatant or more bright spent. What is happening is you write the check, Trump and his cronies cash it, American taxpayers who are already being whacked with high prices are going to foot the bill.
12: Blanche defended the arrangement and said Democrats and Republicans could submit claims. He also didn't rule out that January 6th Capitol rioters could be eligible to receive payments. Ryan Lucas, NPR News, Washington.
11: Well, at the White House briefing a short time ago, Vice President J.D. Vance was asked if January 6th rioters should be eligible to apply for the nearly $1.8 billion fund.
14: Is a dollar of this money going to the Trump administration? No. Is a dollar of this money going to Donald Trump personally? No. Is a dollar of this money going to Donald Trump's family? No. The people that would get the money are people, some of whom have been prosecuted completely disproportionate to any crime they've ever committed.
11: Vance leading the White House press briefing today while Press Secretary Karoline Leavitt's on maternity leave. Primary contests are underway in six states and ahead of a runoff next week in Texas. President Trump is endorsing State Attorney General Ken Paxton over incumbent Senator John Cornyn. The winner in next Tuesday's election will face Democratic State Representative James Tallarico. The Muslim community in San Diego is mourning the deaths of three people who were shot and killed at a mosque yesterday. The attack is being investigated as a hate crime. NPR's Lydia Kalitri spoke with a leader of the region's Muslim community.
15: Tazeen Nizam is the executive director of the Council on American-Islamic Relations in San Diego. She says the Muslim community there is shaken by the attack, and it could take a long time for people to recover. She also knew Amin Abdullah, who was working as a security guard for the Islamic Center before he was killed.
16: The kids loved him. He stood there smiling every day, welcoming community members, making sure the center was protected.
15: Nizam says she's seen an increasing number of hate incidents and attacks on places of worship in the U.S. each year, and calls on communities to come together and address anti-Muslim rhetoric. Lydia Kalitri, NPR News.
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4: Live from KQED News, I'm Brian Watt. Polluted air could be causing memory problems for those breathing it in regularly. That's according to new research by Kaiser Permanente that looked at black adults in the Bay Area. KQED's Alonso DeBow reports.
17: Scientists compared the cognitive function of black Bay Area residents to the amount of pollution around their homes. Communities living near busy roads and factories are often exposed to more sooty particles in the air. The study showed that kind of exposure caused declines in memory. Stacy Alexief led the study. She says that chronic air pollution is hard to avoid.
18: When we're talking about the air pollution that you're breathing in your neighborhood over more than

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0: Despite housing being historically unaffordable, a growing number of Gen Zers are becoming homeowners. And get this, half of them are single buyers.
1: I'm the only one on the mortgage. I'm taking care of the mortgage, so it's in my hands to figure out the rest of homeowning.
0: I'm Scott Detrow. We will discuss how Gen Z is pulling this off on All Things Considered from NPR News.
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Plus, a new documentary aims to tell the full story of the 1989 Tiananmen Square massacre in Beijing. That and more coming up on Here and Now, the second hour ahead, in about 9 minutes. 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
1: Hey there, it's Marisa Lagos, co-host of KQED's Political Breakdown. In this year's unsettled governor's race in historically blue California, two bright red candidates have been polling at the top of the heap, as a jam-packed field, a jungle primary, and a massive scandal complicate the race. KQED is here to help you figure it all out with a series of town halls with some of the top polling candidates. 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
2: Let's find out what's going on with KQED traffic ahead of noon. Here is Gretchen Lancour.
3: Problems on the peninsula for 101 in the southbound direction. The right lane is closed between Sierra Point Parkway and Bayshore. That's due to some needed bridge repairs. That's in place until 5 o'clock today. So 280 is probably a better choice. Right now, traffic is solid from 3rd Street. Also in Redwood City, a problem for 101 southbound just before Woodside Road. CHP's on scene with a four-vehicle crash that's over to the shoulder. They're just waiting for tow crews. 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
5: From NPR and WBUR Boston, I'm Scott Tong.
6: I'm Indira Lakshmanan. It's Here and Now. Coming up, Elon Musk is vowing to appeal after losing a lawsuit against Sam Altman and the creators of ChatGPT. What does it mean for the future of AI? Kara Swisher weighs in.
5: Also, solar arrays are popping up across rural America, where farmers are trying to find ways to share the land. Their sheep, for instance, sometimes graze under the solar panels.
7: They like eating grass. As long as they got good, clean grass in front of them, it doesn't matter to them where they're at.
6: And a lone man standing in front of a column of tanks became the defining image of the 1989 Tiananmen Square massacre.
8: In some respects, Tank Man is a great symbol, but is not the full story.
6: A new documentary takes a closer look. Coming up, Here and Now.
5: The news is first.
9: Live from NPR News, I'm Lakshmi Singh. President Trump says Persian Gulf allies persuaded him to postpone a strike on Iran for a few days. Today he told reporters he was on the verge of ordering an attack in the absence of Iran's agreement to U.S. demands for ending hostilities. A short time ago, Vice President J.D. Vance spoke to reporters about the U.S.-Iran impasse.
10: What the President of the United States has said is, number one, Iran can never have a nuclear weapon. And I think it's important for the American people and all of you to appreciate that when we say that, it's not just that Iran cannot have a nuclear weapon, it's what would happen if the Iranians did get a nuclear weapon. We know that a lot of nations all across the Gulf would then want their own nuclear weapon, and then a lot of nations all across the world. And what has been a very effective bright spot of American foreign policy, really for the last 20 or so years, would disappear overnight.
9: Vance leading the White House press briefing today while Press Secretary Caroline Leavitt's on maternity leave. It is primary election day in Kentucky. All eyes on the Northern Kentucky Congressional District, where President Trump is trying to knock another perceived adversary out of office. Kentucky Public Radio's Sylvia Goodman reports that Republican Congressman Thomas Massie is facing the toughest primary challenge of his career.
11: Trump's hand-picked candidate, former Navy SEAL Ed Gallarine, is making a bid for Massey's seat in a closely watched race that could have implications for the future of the GOP. Massey has emerged as a prominent Republican dissenting voice in Trump's second term, pushing back against the president's use of executive power and forcing a vote on the release of the Jeffrey Epstein files.
12: It's a referendum on whether every Republican in the House and the Senate is going to be a rubber stamp for the executive branch or not.
11: Gallarine has made it clear he won't diverge from Trump's vision for the country.
13: I'm 100% behind the president.
11: Now it's up to the voters. For NPR News, I'm Sylvia Goodman in Louisville, Kentucky.
9: Anti-government protests continue to rock Bolivia. Thousands of teachers, farmers, and miners have shut down the Capitol. Protesters, including supporters of the South American country's former socialist leader, are demanding the new conservative president step down. Here's NPR's Carrie Kahn.
14: For weeks, protesters have been battling riot police in La Paz streets. Roadblocks have paralyzed commerce and are causing food and fuel shortages as Bolivia undergoes its worst economic crisis in decades. The new president, Rodrigo Paz, the first conservative leader elected in Bolivia in decades, has been cutting subsidies and government programs in attempts to rein in the huge federal deficit. Despite maintaining some social welfare programs, inflation and fuel prices have soared. Workers first demanded higher wages, then were joined by farmers angry over fuel costs and quality, followed by miners adding to the pressure. Now loyalists of former President Evo Morales are demanding Paz resign. Carrie Kahn, NPR News, Quito, Ecuador.
9: From Washington, this is NPR News.
15: Live from KQED News, I'm Brian Watt in Oakland. New research probes a connection between ADHD and dangerous driving. It's one of the papers highlighted at the American Psychiatric Association's annual conference taking place in San Francisco this week. KQED's health correspondent April Dembosky reports.
16: Dr. Amanda Ebro studied 95 people who were hospitalized in the Dominican Republic after traffic crashes. She found that a third of them screened positive for ADHD, but had never been diagnosed. Those with ADHD symptoms were more likely than those without to engage in dangerous driving behaviors, like running red lights or speeding.
17: Driving requires attention, executive functioning, and impulse control, and that happens to be all impaired in ADHD.
16: Dr. Abreu says her findings show the importance of incorporating ADHD screening into safe driving initiatives. I'm April Dembosky, KQED News.
15: San Francisco supervisors will consider a proposal today to set up a special fund to help solve hate crimes in the city. The legislation was written by Supervisor Matt Dorsey. His aide, Brian Dahl, told the Rules Committee it's modeled on an existing fund to investigate homicides.
18: This legislation is about supporting victims, strengthening accountability, and encouraging members of the public to come forward with information that can help solve these crimes.
15: Hate crimes can be difficult to

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1: 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They'll talk to Emily Chang. 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
2: 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Just ahead of 1 o'clock on All Things Considered, Gretchen Lancour returns with a look at traffic starting in the Santa Cruz Mountains.
3: We'll start with this stall for the Santa Cruz Mountains. Southbound 17 at Redwood Estates, it's a truck that's blocking the right lane. It's got traffic stretched back to Idlewild, but a tow is arriving now to move it off. Heading out of the city, there's a lane closure for southbound 101 on the peninsula. The right lane is closed for bridge repairs between Sierra Point Parkway and Bay Shore. That's scheduled until 5 o'clock this afternoon, so 280 is an easier ride today. For the Bay Bridge westbound, no metering lights, but some slow traffic once you're past the island. It's heavy to the 101 split. Gretchen Lancour for KQED.
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4: We're behind. I think this has been going on longer than we think, and, you know, this got reported late, and so the response is starting off in deficit.
5: The man who served as the federal government's Ebola czar assesses how this latest major outbreak is being contained.
6: It's Tuesday, May 19th, and this is All Things Considered from NPR News.
5: I'm Scott Detrow.
6: And I'm Juana Summers. As yet another U.S. community recovers from a mass shooting, we'll look at the mental tolls the attacks leave.
7: They may often show irritability or behavioral regression.
5: And with digital attacks and identity thefts becoming more and more common, critics are worried the Trump administration is rolling back too many online safeguards.
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5: Those stories and more coming up after this newscast.
9: Live from NPR News, I'm Lakshmi Singh. This is the busiest primary election day of the 2026 midterm so far. NPR's Domenico Montanaro is following races where voters across several time zones are deciding key contests up and down the ballot.
10: There's six states that are voting, from Pennsylvania to the south in Kentucky, Alabama, and Georgia, to out west in Oregon and Idaho. We're really heading into the heat of primary season here. The race I've got my closest eye on tonight is in Kentucky, a congressional race where Republican Thomas Massey is in a fight for his political life because of his high-profile disagreements with President Trump, especially and including wanting those Epstein files released.
9: NPR's Domenico Montanaro reporting. Acting Attorney General Todd Blanche went to Capitol Hill today in testimony before Senate lawmakers. He defended a nearly $1.8 billion fund created to compensate people affected by what President Trump calls the weaponization of the Justice Department under the Biden administration. Here's NPR's Ryan Lucas.
11: The Justice Department announced the nearly $1.8 billion fund as part of a settlement agreement with President Trump, who in return dropped his lawsuit against the IRS. The department says it will consider claims from people who were victims of weaponization and lawfare. Democratic senators slammed the settlement as a slush fund. Here's Washington Democrat Patty Murray.
12: This is corruption that has never been more blatant or more right spent. What is happening is you write the check, Trump and his cronies cash it, American taxpayers, who are already being whacked with high prices, are going to foot the bill.
11: Blanche defended the arrangement and said Democrats and Republicans could submit claims. He also didn't rule out that January 6th Capitol rioters could be eligible to receive payments. Ryan Lucas, NPR News, Washington.
9: The three men killed in yesterday's attack on a mosque in San Diego are being remembered today as heroes for helping save worshipers as two young people opened fire. Imam Taha Hassan, the director of the Islamic Center of San Diego.
13: We are used to receiving hate mails, hate messages, people driving by and cursing and all that stuff. But such horrible crime. We have never expected this.
9: The FBI Special Agent in Charge, Mark Remley, described materials found in the vehicle where the 17 and 18-year-old suspected shooters were later found dead of apparently self-inflicted gunshot wounds.
14: Writings and various ideologies outlining religious and racial beliefs of how the world they envisioned should look. These subjects did not discriminate on who they hated.
9: He says authorities also carried out 3 search warrants at residences, 2 of which turned up large amounts of firearms. From Washington, this is NPR News.
15: Live from KQED News, I'm Natalia Navarro. Republican commentator Steve Hilton and former Health Secretary Javier Becerra, a Democrat, continue to lead the primary for California governor. KQED politics correspondent Guy Marzorati has more on a new survey from the state Democratic Party.
16: The poll finds Hilton leading the pack with the support of 22% of likely voters. Becerra is in second with 21%, followed by investor Tom Steyer with 15%. 13% of voters remain undecided just 2 weeks before the June 2nd primary. The survey could ease some Democrats' fears about 2 Republicans advancing to November under the state's top 2 primary. It finds Hilton has opened a comfortable lead over Riverside County Sheriff Chad Bianco. I'm Guy Marzorati, KQED News.
15: A new measure proposed for the November ballot in San Francisco would more than double the funds set aside for affordable housing. The charter amendment, which is backed by Mayor Daniel Lurie and 6 city supervisors, would expand the city's housing trust fund allocation from $52 million a year to $125 million annually. Supervisor Myrna Melgar announced the legislation today at City Hall.
17: This is an investment in the future so that people can live here, so that working families can stay and thrive in our city.
15: The legislation would also extend the fund for another 30 years through 2058. The Board of Supervisors will vote to place the measure on the ballot next month. More news online at kqed.org. I'm Natalia Navarro.
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5: I'm Marisa Lagos. 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But are those attacks fair? We sit down with a New York Times reporter who investigated the issue. It's Political Breakdown on KQED News at 5:50 p.m.

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2: It's a problem for Livermore for 580 in the westbound direction. Just after Airway, a big rig with a broken airline is blocking the middle lane. They have a heavy-duty tow on scene to move it off. There's a short backup as you approach the scene. And a lane closure for southbound 101 on the peninsula. The right lane is closed between Sierra Point Parkway and Bayshore for bridge work until 5 o'clock this afternoon. Use 280 or expect a bit of a delay there. Gretchen Lancor for KQED.
1: 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For the Bay today, look for mostly sunny and warm temperatures the rest of today, upper 70s to the 90s inland. Looks like clear skies on the way tonight and overnight. Lows in the upper 40s to the mid-60s, another day of sun tomorrow on Wednesday. Sacramento Valley, sunny, highs 87 to 93, Sacramento's high 91. The World next at 2 p.m. on listener-supported KQED San Francisco, KQEI North Highlands, Sacramento.
3: China is revolving door. Last week, they welcomed the U.S. president. This week, it's Putin's turn.
4: Russia has made clear that one of the topics of discussion will be what did Xi Jinping and Donald Trump discuss while they were together.
3: More today from Beijing. I'm Marco Werman.
5: And I'm Carolyn Beeler. And in Lebanon, where to hide during Israeli bombings.
6: It's a game of probability. What if I sleep in this room, not in the other room?
5: This man and many others are fleeing to tent camps in Beirut.
3: Plus, spiking fuel costs in Kenya have led to massive protests, and researchers discover the oldest known English poem.
7: No Shulan Herian, Hefenrich's word. And his
3: technically, Old English.
5: All that and more today on The World.
8: Live from NPR News in Washington, I'm Ryland Barton. Vice President J.D. Vance says the U.S. is prepared to go back to striking Iran if negotiations don't end in a deal. President Trump said earlier that he called off an attack on Iran after allies like Qatar and the United Arab Emirates said Iran was close to agreeing to a deal. NPR's Deepa Shivram has more.
9: The VP said Iran recognizes that having a nuclear weapon is a red line for the U.S. and that no deal can be reached unless Iran agrees not to have a nuclear weapon. But Vance also says resorting back to military attacks on Iran is still an option.
10: We're locked and loaded. We don't want to go down that pathway, but the president is willing and able to go down that pathway if we have to.
9: Vance says he believes that increased prices of gas and other goods that have come from the war are a temporary increase and they will come down. But in the meantime, voters are not happy with how the administration is handling the economy. Deepa Shivaram, NPR News, The White House.
8: Air travel continues to get more expensive. A domestic flight in mid-May costs about an average of $94 more than it did a year ago, according to data published by the travel site Kayak. NPR's Stephen Bisaha reports international flights have gone up even more.
11: The war with Iran is really what's to blame here. The closure of the Strait of Hormuz has sent up the cost of jet fuel, and with it, airline prices. A flight to London costs about $350 more than it did a year ago, according to Kayak. Pierre Buehler is Kayak's CEO, and he says demand for international flights is down.
12: In response, you see people with increased interest in domestic travel, maybe staying closer to home, adjusting their trips.
11: While domestic flights are cheaper than international, they have still gone up 30% compared with a year ago. The cost, Philip Yukar, up more than 40%. Stephen Bissaha, NPR News.
8: Today, some Kentucky voters are deciding if Congressman Thomas Massie becomes the latest casualty in President Trump's effort to oust Republican lawmakers he views as adversaries. It's become one of the most expensive U.S. House primaries in history. Karen Czar with member station WUKY reports.
13: Massie's Trump-backed opponent, Ed Gowrine, told conservative broadcaster Mark Levin polls show Trump supporters want Massie out.
14: He has the nerve to say, well, I work for the people, I answer them. Well, evidently not. They'd be giving him his pink slip.
13: Trump branded Massie a, quote, third-rate congressman on social media, and a day ahead of the primary, sent Defense Secretary Pete Hegseth to Kentucky to rally voters for Gowrine. Massie's response?
15: President Trump would not be doing this if they were confident that they were winning, and they're worried that I'm going to win.
13: Massie believes the key is turnout among voters under 55. For NPR News, I'm Karen Czar in Lexington, Kentucky.
8: The U.S. stock market gave back more of its record-setting rally today. This is NPR.
16: Live from KQED News, I'm Natalia Navarro. California Attorney General Rob Bonta is suing the Trump administration over its attempt to limit access to federal student loans. At issue is the administration's new definition of what counts as a professional degree and how it would affect loans going towards some categories of students.
17: Students could suddenly face tens of thousands of dollars in additional financial barriers simply because of how the federal government has chosen to redefine their degree programs. That's not just bad policy, it's unlawful, it's harmful, and it's deeply short-sighted.
16: The new rule would exclude students seeking degrees in nursing, physical therapy, and some other healthcare fields from being eligible for higher student loan borrowing limits. A coalition of 24 attorneys general are part of the lawsuit. The Oakland Ballers play their season opener tonight against the Missoula Paddleheads in game one of a three-game series. The team brought home the first ever Pioneer League championship in the fall with strong support from fans hungry for local baseball in the wake of the Athletics' departure to Las Vegas via Sacramento. Since then, the Ballers say they've seen some roster changes and lost some of their best pitchers and position players to higher leagues. But they're hoping to introduce some new faces and set some new league records this summer. Tonight's game at Raimondi Park starts at 6:35 p.m. More news online at kqed.org. I'm Natalia Navarro.
18: 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Much of Beirut's renowned waterfront promenade is now covered in tents, where people who were displaced from their homes in southern Lebanon are now living. That story is coming up in the first part of the world. This is KQED News.
3: This is The World. I'm Marco Werman.
5: And I'm Carolyn Beeler. Thank you for being with us this Tuesday. President Trump told reporters today that he'd planned on calling a, quote, very major attack on Iran, but changed his mind an hour beforehand to give diplomacy more time. A fragile ceasefire is currently in place as the two sides negotiate indirectly to end hostilities. We begin the show with a conversation about the president's comments that I had earlier today with The World's Shirin Jafari.
19: It's hard to know if there was an actual imminent attack or if the president is using this threat to sort of press Iran to make concessions in the negotiations. But what we do know from the president's own statements is that the decision to call off the strikes came at the request of some of Iran's neighbors, mainly Saudi Arabia, the UAE, and Qatar.

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1: Any deal.
2: Tell me more about those.
1: So the U.S. wants restrictions on Iran's ballistic missile program, and it wants it to stop supporting armed groups like Hezbollah in Lebanon and militias in Iraq. We shouldn't forget about what is happening with the Strait of Hormuz. Since the beginning of the war, Iran has effectively closed off this critical waterway to international shipping, which has caused major disruptions to oil and gas supplies across the globe, as well as other goods. Now, let's talk about what Iran wants. What Iran wants is for the U.S. sanctions to be lifted and for the U.S. to pay reparations for the damages that it has caused in the war. Iran also wants to retain control over the Strait of Hormuz.
2: What about the Iranian government's perspective on these negotiations? Do we know how Iranian officials are viewing them?
1: There are voices inside the government who favor giving some concessions to the U.S., but then there are also the more hardline factions, people who don't believe in negotiating with the U.S. Iranian officials say on state media that the fact that the government has survived all these attacks by the U.S. and Israel is a victory for them. And most importantly, they do not want to give up the nuclear program.
2: So there is a ceasefire in place right now, but it's on shaky ground. How are people inside Iran navigating the fear and uncertainty that must come with that?
1: This is a really difficult time for many Iranians. On the one hand, they're still dealing with the impacts of the war. Some people had their homes destroyed. Some businesses had to close or lay off employees. The continuing sanctions have a big impact on the economy, so many can't afford basic necessities. I'm hearing about shortages of some medicines like antibiotics. And all this uncertainty about the negotiations mean that people can't plan for their lives, short term or long term. Should they open a new business, hire new employees, start a family, emigrate? All of these questions depend on the outcome of these talks. I hear real concerns about another round of war. People worry about having to leave their homes again, like they did earlier this year. Some are still dealing with the trauma of daily bombardments. One person I talked to recently told me that she jumps at any loud sound, like a door closing or the sound of thunder. Something else that's been impacting the lives of people in Iran is the internet shutdown. It's been around 80 days since the government shut down the internet. It said it was due to national security concerns and to prevent cyber attacks by the enemy. But as a result, most people can't get online.
2: The world's Shirin Jafari, thank you for this update.
1: You're welcome, Carolyn.
3: Meanwhile, in another corner of the geopolitical picture in the Mideast, the UN has said more than a million Lebanese, mainly from the country's south, have been displaced since the start of Israel's military actions there in February. Now tens of thousands of people who fled their houses are living in makeshift camps in and around Beirut. Reporter Scott Carrier and Jenny Ament traveled there and bring us this view of life in a tent.
4: The city of Beirut sits at the base of the Lebanon Mountains as they come down to meet the Mediterranean Sea. In the center of the city, there are clusters of tall, sleek apartment buildings. And then there's the Corniche, a long concrete promenade along the ocean where normally people jog and ride bikes or take their dates. But now the Corniche is full of tents.
5: Who really deserves to stay on heaven on earth?
4: This guy, he asked me not to say his name. He can't stop thinking about his land, the place where he lived.
5: I left like 3 nights ago. Our house was bombed by the Israeli army. They're bombing anything. Where it comes, it comes. Just leave. It's a game of probability. What if I sleep in this room, not in the other room? Do they really want to make this part of country as a casino for people to go there and get

0: humbled by their life, and does somebody really want this?
1: There may be 600 people living in this part of the Corniche, in a big dirt parking lot with a few paved roads and tents spread out in clusters. Some are small, made from wooden pallets and plastic tarps. Others are large dome tents, newer looking and big enough for a whole family.
2: Food comes in boxes donated by various charity organizations. Cans of sardines and chicken, sandwiches, spaghetti dinners. Water comes in 2 and 5 liter plastic bottles. We're told there's one shower, a shack with a bladder on top that heats up in the sun. You'd think there'd be porta potties, but there are none. We're told there's a restaurant nearby that lets people use its restroom. There's hardly any litter on the ground, no messy campsites. People are trying to keep the place clean.
1: I saw this woman sitting under a big beach umbrella on a plastic chair. Her husband is out looking for work like he does every day. So far, he's been totally unsuccessful.
3: I'm feeling very bad. I'm sadness for what happened to my house, to my village, to my country, my memories. Everything in my life happened in my house. I think I have a picture.
4: Yeah.
3: Look.
1: The camp is mostly families. Young couples with kids, maybe 2 to 13. The kids seem happy. They've got this big open space where they play soccer, ride bikes, and mess around. The mothers sit together, chain-smoking cigarettes and drinking coffee. The fathers stand together, bored, not seeming to know what to do. Some of them are still strong, still young enough to fight. And I wonder if some of them were, or still are, Hezbollah fighters who had to leave the battlefield when their homes were destroyed because they had to stay with their families.
5: So are there Hezbollah people here?
6: They are in the corners. Yeah, as groups. You don't know them, civilians. But I know them. Okay, because I was a member of them.
2: We meet a guy who says he used to be a member of Hezbollah.
6: In my village, I used to have a coffee shop. Lebanon was perfect at that time.
5: And are you in favor of Hezbollah? How do you feel about
6: it? No, I'm against that. I changed my opinion.
5: What upset you about Hezbollah that you didn't want to be a part of it anymore?
6: That's not freedom.
5: So is there a solution?
6: The only solution is to make agreement with the leaders of the Hezbollah. Okay. One by one. That's it. Or you kill them all. There is no solution.
1: We seem to have fallen in with one family. The mother, Siba, keeps feeding us and bringing us coffee. That evening, a strong wind comes in off the ocean, then a rainstorm. Siba's three daughters, aged 3, 9, and 13, ran out of the tent with 2 umbrellas, holding them over our heads and giggling, trying to use Google Translate on my phone.
4: What?
7: Is that boy Anna?
4: You want the boys now.
2: Eventually, the storm passes. About 8 o'clock, the kids go to sleep in the tent, and Siba asks us to join her and her husband with another young couple in a smaller four-man tent. This is something they do at night, huddle together, smoking cigarettes, talking about what to do next.
5: Well, mainly I just want to know, how are you doing?
2: This is Siba's husband. He says, our financial situation is difficult, and it seems there's nothing we can do to make it better. There was a fight, and we ran away, and now we're here on the street. I don't know how to feel. The situation is very difficult.
1: This is Siba saying, we're forced to stay here because of our children. Their lives are in danger. They're small children who can't stand the bombing.
2: Again, Siba's husband. He says, "We love the American people, but we're against the policies of the government, because Trump gives Netanyahu missiles, and Netanyahu is bombing children in Lebanon, and this is wrong." And the other father says, "It's horrible. It's a shame. It's against religion." There's no fear or anxiety here. It feels unexpectedly safe, peaceful, and we are among friends who have lost everything except for their love for each other and for this life. For the world, I'm Scott Carrier.
1: And I'm Jenny Ament, Beirut.
4: Gymnasts from Russia and Belarus will be allowed to represent their countries in international competitions. That's according to an announcement by World Gymnastics, the sport's governing body. Athletes from the two countries were banned in March 2022 after Russia's full-scale invasion of Ukraine. Then in late 2024, they were allowed to compete as neutral athletes, meaning no flags or national anthems.
8: Monday's announcement marks a return to full participation for Russia and Belarus. In a statement to Reuters, World Gymnastics defended the decision, saying it, quote, firmly believes that sport and politics must remain separate and that unity and solidarity should prevail at all sporting events, end quote. World Aquatics lifted a similar ban on the two nations last month, and United World Wrestling ended its ban last week.
4: Coming up on the show, protests in Kenya brought transit to a standstill. Daily life has been turned upside down. We'll hear why. You're listening to The World.
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10: It's 2:20. This is KQED News. I'm Michelle Hennigan. The latest on that transit worker strike in Kenya is coming up after we get the latest traffic starting in Oakland. Good afternoon, Gretchen Lancour.
11: Hello. Thanks, Michelle. It's a crash for northbound 880 at 29th Avenue. Three vehicles involved here, and they've moved them over to the center divide now, but traffic is stopped back to Hagenberger. Southbound traffic also backed up from Oak Street to pass the scene. No delays for the Bay Bridge westbound. Metering lights are off, and it's about 7 minutes from the tolls to Fremont Street. Gretchen Lancour for KQED.
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8: This is The World. I'm Marco Werman. We heard yesterday on the show about potential windfall profits for Norway's oil sector with the Strait of Hormuz blockaded. Today, the crippling effect of that blockade on Kenya. A strike by transport workers brought Kenya yesterday to a near standstill, with many people forced to commute on foot. People who work in the transport sector are fed up with rising fuel prices, which authorities hiked up last week. Drivers and other workers took to the streets, staging what's been dubbed Matatu protests. Matatus are privately owned minibuses that many of those on strike drive. Today, demonstrations are on pause for negotiations with the government. Organizers say if they don't get an acceptable response, though, the protests could restart next week. Karuti Konyenga is a political scientist at the University of Nairobi and is in the Kenyan capital.
12: Yesterday was very difficult, especially in poor areas of Nairobi, because that's where many people use public transport. And in upmarket areas, people did not go to town. So yesterday, parts of Nairobi experienced a violent protest, with protesters getting into the streets and burning tires and demanding that the government address the rising cost of fuel in the country. That went on all day yesterday, and the streets were generally deserted, especially major streets of Nairobi. So it was widespread. It was a strike that was in all parts of the country.
8: Karuti, who exactly is protesting?
12: Matatu, or what they call public transport vehicles that ply people from one town to another. That's one group that is involved. Plus, of course, the major buses, buses that travel from one county to another, lorry drivers who transport goods from one place to another. Generally, those are the people who are on strike, but joined by a group of sympathizers, the border boarders, these people who ride motorbikes. Some of them were joining the protest, but later on they went into full business. To them, it was Christmas because they were able to transport people at very high transport costs.
8: Yeah, I'm sure the people were not thrilled about that, though.
12: Of course, they were not.
8: And the cause of this strike, authorities raised the price of fuel by 23% last week. Has that been the only price hike since the start of the war on Iran?
12: This is the first major one. There was one the previous month, but it was not substantive at all.
8: So how exposed is Kenya to the impacts of fuel prices caused by the war with Iran?
12: We are more exposed because we don't have our oil refinery and we have got to depend on finished refined petroleum products from the Gulf. And of course, now it means since we do not have other markets to buy from, we have no established traditional markets with African countries, it means we are much more vulnerable than many others could be.
8: Yeah, I mean, geographically, because of Kenya's proximity to the Strait of Hormuz, its ports would have been the first to receive some of the last reliable shipments of oil out of the Persian Gulf. That would have been a few weeks after the start of the war at the end of February. So have shipments of oil to Kenya simply slowed down so drastically that the government had no choice but to raise the price?
12: Yeah, that's the question everyone is asked. Why would we say that there is this particular impact? When the war started, there must have been shipment that was coming. But then it has been realized that the company that was supposed to import the oil did not do so. And the government had to make intervention, that's what we understand, by buying from outside the traditional places where the government has contract with, what they call government-to-government contract with. So we understand this time the ministry and the responsible companies bought outside of the existing framework, but the officials who did so were sacked.
8: Oh, interesting.
12: So it's not very clear what were the main reasons that inspired the sacking of the officials, and because the government said they bought oil, very expensive oil, outside of the existing framework. But the officials argued that they could foresee that Kenya was going to have a deficit in terms of oil, so they had to make emergency purchase.
8: So how would you describe the level of urgency on the government's part in Kenya in addressing the current problems? Like, could these negotiations between transport workers and the government bring both sides to a compromise?
12: Let me be honest, I don't see where a compromise can come in, because the Kenyan government is operating under very tight physical space for the last 10 years, because we've been borrowing a lot, especially from China, for mega infrastructure projects. So the fiscal space is very small because of the debts the Kenyan government is paying. So I don't see the government becoming more flexible and allowing more than what they have done. Even if they were to do so, it will be a lot of compromises on other development expenditure that would be required. Certainly, the government will have to re-engineer its thinking and probably pause development projects in a major way so that they can get resources to address the crisis. But we don't have significant revenue as a country now to be able to address this with immediate effect without affecting different other expenditures.
8: So what are the options if Kenya is being squeezed by this Chinese debt?
12: The government has got to pause on some of the development projects, and that is becoming politically difficult because we are going into an election year.
8: Mm.
12: Now, remember also next year is Kenya's elections.
8: Right.
12: And the political parties, both the government and the opposition, would look at this one as an opportunity to see how best to make political capital from. The government would like to show what it is doing. The opposition would like to show what the government has not done. So it's a crisis that is likely to be politicized in equal measure by both the opposition and the government. And both of them are clueless in terms of how to address it, if I can say that.
8: Yeah, I mean, it really does seem to be a dilemma for Kenya, and it's not clear it's going to get solved.
12: It doesn't look as if the government has got many options. As I said, the only option the government has is to pause on some development expenditure, use that money to relieve pressure on citizens by adding to the subsidizing the fuel much more than it is, and then say that this is going to be for a brief moment until the Strait of Hormuz or until the international global dynamics permit.
8: What kind of disruption has this had already on people's lives in Kenya?
12: Already, of course, the fact that the cost of transport is increasing for people because you either hire a taxi or you get into these matatus that are operating and without surveillance by their colleagues, you pay double the cost. You also pay double the cost of transport wherever you are. If you are transporting goods, you transport it now at a higher cost than what you were doing last week. And of course, the children are not going to school. That's an impact on even at the household level, because it means that you take care of the children at home and yet you are paid for their school fees and for their food at school.
8: Yeah, I was just going to say this is going to have an impact on education as well, won't it?
12: It's going to have an impact on education and it's going to have an impact at the household level.
8: Are kids back in school today?
12: Not today, because today the matatu officials and said today is a day for protest as well.
8: Right.
12: So as I said, it's only private schools that were able to continue with education because they could do it online. But children from poor families cannot be taught online because they don't have the gadgets. They do not have the technology to access education materials as they should. So it is already creating inequalities in terms of access to education.
8: Political scientist Karuti Konyinga joined us today from Nairobi.
4: Russian leader Vladimir Putin is in China. 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

0: 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A Spanish chess whiz kid is beating pros and politicians alike. A profile is ahead in the next part of the world. 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
1: I'm Jeff Bennett on the next NewsHour. 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
0: The NewsHour comes on this afternoon at 3 o'clock, right after the world, here on KQED News. 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
2: This is The World. I'm Carolyn Beeler. We touch down in Beijing again. There seems to be a revolving door of world leaders arriving for meetings with Xi Jinping. Last week, the presidents of the U.S. and Tajikistan came calling. Today, Russian President Vladimir Putin arrived for a two-day visit with Xi. For ordinary Chinese, it looks like a big flex.
3: If you pick up Chinese state newspapers or turn on Chinese state television, it just looks like China is almost at the center of the geopolitical universe.
2: That's Simon Rabinovich, the Economist's Beijing bureau chief. When he spoke to me today from Beijing, he told me it was no coincidence that Xi was booking back-to-back meetings with global power brokers.
3: It certainly is a bit of whiplash being in Beijing. You know, a few days ago, you had the Chinese flag next to you at the stars and stripes lining many of the roads in the capital, and now it's the Russian flag that's replaced the American flag. So, you know, the visitors feel like they're the guest number one, and that is true, just the nature of the guest changes very quickly in a matter of days. I don't think it is a coincidence, and Russia has made clear that one of the topics of discussion will be what did Xi Jinping and Donald Trump discuss while they were together. So clearly Russia has a deep interest in you know, being privy to some of those discussions.
2: Yeah, I mean, it does seem like there is symbolism here. These world leaders, as you said, kind of lining up to head to Beijing and shake hands with Xi. And there it is accurate, you're saying, to read something into that symbolism of China growing on the world stage as this fulcrum of power, as you say.
3: You could look at the substance of some of the meetings and say that, you know, what they've actually delivered has been relatively weak. You know, certainly coming out of the Trump meeting, the agreements were, you know, we're still waiting to see whether there's much meat on the bones. But the fact of the matter is, you've had everybody from Modi to Putin to Trump, Mark Carney from Canada, Starmer from Britain, Merz from Germany, and the list goes on. You know, more than a dozen world leaders who've been through Beijing over the past year. For China, that symbolism is very clear, that China now views itself rightly as a superpower, and therefore that, you know, many of the most important global issues are being discussed and debated in China. So this is being done not at the behest of other countries, but in a way that China itself wants to manage relations.
2: As you mentioned, there was not much by the way of concrete announcements that came out of the Trump-Xi meeting. Do you expect the outcome of this meeting to be similar?
3: I think Vladimir Putin and Xi Jinping have met something like 40 times. So this is, they're frequent guests of each other. The record is that typically the statements that come out at the end of the meetings are relatively general, but behind the scenes, there is a lot that's being discussed. China is far and away Russia's biggest economic partner. It accounts for roughly a third of all of its trade. It's, you know, the biggest purchaser of Russian oil and gas. And one of the things that likely is going to come out of this meeting will be further progress towards establishing another big gas pipeline called Power of Siberia 2 that will link Russian gas fields to China.
2: Mm. And that would be especially good for Russia right now, I would imagine, as many Western powers are not buying fossil fuels from Russia. So that's an important economic step for Russia.
3: It is important for both countries. So for Russia, it has lost Europe as its gas customer, and so therefore selling to China becomes that much more important. From the Chinese perspective, it's a bit more complicated in that they see themselves as being vulnerable to seaborne imports. They've seen what's happened, obviously, with the Iranian war, with the Strait of Hormuz closure, and therefore they want to be able to diversify away from seaborne imports to more land-based imports. And so Russia is quite useful.
2: I want to talk about Iran. China and Russia have both backed Iran diplomatically as it faces U.S.-Israeli aggression. Are they, you know, coordinating their Iran strategy right now, Beijing and Moscow?
3: So they have slightly divergent interests in that, you know, the longer that the Iran war drags on, arguably it really is to Russia's benefit. They've been a big winner in terms of the price of oil, as well as simply in terms of distracting some global attention from Ukraine to other theaters of conflicts. So I think from Russia's perspective, a long dragged out conflict isn't necessarily a bad thing. From China's perspective, initially the conflict, you might say, wasn't horrible. China's been able to weather it relatively well. Its economy is still in strong shape, but ultimately it does rely on being able to export globally. It relies on there being, you know, a stable global economy and international order beyond its borders. And so China very much would like to bring the conflict to an end sooner rather than later. So they will be discussing what's happening in Iran. They will be, I think, at some level trying to coordinate strategies, but neither of them is really playing a leading role in bringing the conflict to an end. You know, in fact, on the contrary, America has been hoping that Beijing will exert more of its leverage in Tehran, and China, up until this point at least, has not wanted to become overly entangled in a conflict that it views not as its conflict, and one that is, you know, clearly very messy, given that China has interests on all sides of it.
2: Yeah, it's interesting that even though all these world leaders are lining up to visit Xi, they are still not kind of throwing their weight around on the diplomatic world stage, as a superpower sometimes does, regarding the conflict in Iran specifically.
3: Yeah, that's right. And so that's why when you look at kind of where does the rubber meet the road, and, you know, what is China actually pushing for? Is it really trying to throw its weight around to try to bring about peace in Iran, to intervene, to stop America from doing certain things in Venezuela? You know, when it actually comes down to that, China is still relatively passive. It doesn't necessarily want to stick its neck out. It doesn't want to get entangled. It doesn't have strong allied relationships around the world. What it has is a series of partnerships, including a very strong partnership with Russia, but not an allied relationship with Russia. It wants to be on friendly terms with everybody, but it's not playing the kind of global power broker role that one associates with a superpower like America.
2: Russia, of course, is also a country at war. Its progress on the front lines in Ukraine seems to have largely stalled out. China is officially neutral on Ukraine, but it has been Russia's economic lifeline. Is Beijing prepared to continue to play that role for Moscow indefinitely?
3: It certainly seems to be the case that it is. Behind closed doors, we don't know exactly what Xi Jinping is saying, but we can see that, you know, publicly China, you know, continually is calling for a stability, cessation of hostilities. And so, you know, I don't think it wants the war to drag on forever, but it does not want to see Russia lose. And so it may well be that Xi Jinping, you know, does quietly say to Vladimir Putin, it's time to quit while you're, I don't want to say while you're ahead, because Russia has incurred massive losses, but
2: yeah,
3: it's time to stop now. So that may well be a message, but that's not going to be a message that we're going to hear publicly. That would be conveyed privately, quietly.
2: Can you give me more of a sense of preparations on the ground for Putin's visit, and how or if Chinese folks are paying attention to this visit?
3: There is, you know, a fair bit of discussion about the different economic meetings that will be taking place. There's going to be a whole group of Russian CEOs and business leaders coming to town. So there is, you know, some expectation that there will be big business opportunities for China coming out of this. But, you know, China also is aware, and Chinese people are aware, that although the relationship with Russia is very important, America still is, you know, obviously the global superpower. And so it's much more critical for China to have warm ties with America than with just Russia alone.
2: So that's interesting that folks in China still see the U.S. as the big superpower, and China is not quite there yet.
3: Yeah, I mean, I think there's an awareness, and I would say a correct understanding, as well as a pride, that China is a near peer to America. But people are also aware that there's Chinese immigrants who continue to go to America. There's not many Americans who are moving to China. There's many Chinese students who are going to America. There's not many American students who are coming to China. And that as much respect as China has received for its economic accomplishments over the years, America still is the global cultural power.
2: I'm curious, the string of foreign dignitaries visiting that, you know, bolsters Xi and bolsters China's status in the perception of Chinese people on the world stage, is that insulating China at all from this feeling of instability that is rattling much of the globe because of increasing fuel and food prices?
3: So when you have all of these world leaders coming to China, I think at least help to underline the message for the government that, you know, we are strong and respected on the world stage. And so if for people individually, even if in their own individual lives, and, you know, they're looking at their wages being down or their property is worth a lot less than it used to be, they're still able to register a degree of pride that the country as a whole is doing well. That is a message that is reinforced by all of these visits to Beijing. I think for the government, that is a very important propaganda win, if you will.
2: We will leave this conversation there. Simon Rabinovich, The Economist Beijing bureau chief, thank you so much.
3: Thank you, Carolyn.
2: Okay, Marco, I have a question for you now. Do you play chess?
4: I do, occasionally.
2: Are you any good?
4: I'm no grandmaster for sure. I get distracted way too easily, but I practice. It's a journey.
2: Okay, so maybe this next story will inspire you to practice more, or maybe just discourage you. I don't know. There's a world champion chess player in Spain named Marc Barceló. He is among the best players in the world in his age group, which is 9 years old.
4: Nine? Wow.
2: But the really amazing thing is how fast he has gotten so good. Our reporter in Spain, Jerry Haddon, swung by Mark's home yesterday in Tarragona.
5: When I enter the Barcelos downtown apartment, Mark doesn't even look up. He's got that chess look on his face, you know, absorbed, intensely focused. He's playing a blitz match against his mentor, José Sequeira, a guy who's been teaching prodigies for over 30 years. In blitz chess, you have just 10 minutes to win or capture more of your opponent's pieces. Mark's won, laughed Sequeira, when the time's up. The clock ran out and Mark had the advantage. I had him cornered anyway, Mark says, matter-of-factly. It would have been checkmate with more time. Mark then holds out his little hand and shakes with his teacher. Of course, winning is great, Mark says, like in any sport, but in chess you have to learn to lose and win. If you win, he says, you don't show off or call your opponent an idiot. If you lose, you don't cry over it. Mark's polite and bright, and it's clear, extraordinarily good. In fact, he's ranked in the top 10 in the world by the International Chess Federation for his age. He's already won a silver medal and a gold in international competitions, and he's pretty much just getting started.
6: Claro, imagínate, eso fue el 2024 y Mark dice que comenzó.
5: Just imagine, says Sequeira, I saw the kid win gold in March 2024 in the Spanish Championships, and he'd only been playing about 8 months, and he won it easily. He's got this ability to see the whole board, he says, and understands what's going on everywhere all at once. Less than a year before that win, Mark was just your typical Spanish kid obsessed with soccer. I think I played midfield, he says, scratching his head. The number on my jersey was 12 or 13. I can't remember. No time for looking back anyway, he says. He's got rooks to take, queens to corner. Chess is his passion now. While we're chatting, Mark's dad, Javi, watches on, a wry smile on his face. He's the one who set these pawns in motion. It was summer, and Mark didn't want to go to day camp, he recalls.
7: Trabajamos en casa y necesitábamos que estuviese entretenido de alguna manera en casa.
5: My wife and I work from home, he says, and we needed something to keep him busy. So I thought, chess. He likes games where you have to think. I could see immediately that he had something. While Mark's parents worked, Mark would watch YouTube videos on chess basics and strategy. He started playing against people online. Javi says he saw how his son kept winning against ever better opponents.
7: No, a los dos meses me ganaba.
5: After a couple of months, Mark was beating me, he says. At 4 months, we started bringing in pros to teach him. Like José Sequeira, who, by the way, is an international master, the second highest ranking for chess players before grandmaster.
6: Mark u otro estudiante pues son cosas diferentes porque por ejemplo en el caso de Mark.
5: I give every student different advice, Sequeira tells me. With Mark, I tell him he needs to give it everything he's got as fast as he can. He needs to capitalize on this raw talent now, he says. To earn yourself a place in the chess world, he says, the initial push is very important for your reputation. In Mark's case, you might think he's already got that handled. A few weeks ago, he beat Spain's most powerful player, political player, that is, The video's gone viral.
8: Trátame bien, ¿eh? Soy presidente del gobierno.
5: Go easy on me, Pedro Sánchez tells him. I'm the head of the Spanish government. It was a staged event in a chess cafe in Madrid. Spanish Prime Minister Sánchez knew who Mark was, but maybe not how good he really is.
9: Fue divertido porque yo no jugué muy agresivo.
5: It was fun because I played really aggressively, Mark says. I didn't give the Prime Minister any opportunities. I don't care who I'm playing against, he says. All my focus is on the board and the board alone. Speaking of which, I confess to Mark that when I look at a chessboard, all of the possibilities overwhelm me.
9: Diré, a ver, 10 jugadas. 10 jugadas no mal pensadas, sino bien pensadas.
5: When I'm playing, he tells me, I can see at least 10 moves and counter moves ahead. And they're well thought out moves, he assures me. Nothing half-baked. Oh yeah, I say. I nod toward the board. The challenge is on. That's the sound of my pieces being swept from the board in what could be called Operation Mop-Up.
10: Soy más un hombre de checkers.
5: You know, I'm more of a checkers guy, I say to Javi after, casually trying to salvage some dignity. But 9-year-old Mark does it for me. He smiles politely and says, I enjoy checkers too. Then, like he did with Jose, the international master, he offers me his hand. The kid's got greatness and grace. For the world, I'm Jerry Haddon, Tarragona, Spain.
4: Over 1,200 years ago, the story goes, an illiterate English farmer was at a feast where the more erudite attendees were reciting poetry. Embarrassed that he couldn't participate, he left the party. That night, a vision appeared to him in a dream. He woke up and wrote a poem based on that vision.
11: Nu skulan herjan, hefenriches werd, mer til dess mächte and his mordge thank.
2: This is an actor reading the poem in Old English. The title, Cadman's Hymn, a short poem written by Cadman, that illiterate English farmer. It starts, now we must praise the guardian of the heavenly kingdom, the might of the creator and his intention.
4: Scholars at Dublin's Trinity College found the verse within a history book from the 8th century by an English monk named Bede. For centuries, the Old English poem lay hidden among the rest of the pages.
12: No Bede scholar had really looked at it, so it had been virtually unstudied, which was very exciting for us.
2: Elisabetta Magnanti and her colleague Mark Faulkner say it's an exciting discovery, the first poem written in English, marking the start of English literature. The book was housed at a library in Rome.
12: And there we found it. And we were extremely surprised. We were speechless. We couldn't believe our eyes when we first saw it. And we were even more marveled at the fact that this text was within the main body of the Latin text, which was extraordinary, really.
4: Through the years, Bede's manuscript traveled around Europe and the U.S. until eventually landing at that library in Rome. But it took over 1,000 years for this poem to emerge via digitized images of the Bede manuscript that the Rome Library sent to Dublin, where researchers discovered the poem and shared it with the world.
2: The Odyssey movie coming out this summer shot scenes in Western Sahara, where sweeping sand dunes create a cinematic backdrop. It's a choice many have questioned. That story is next. You're listening to The World.
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0: Marketplace comes on this afternoon at 4 and this evening at 6:30. Looks like Christopher Nolan's movie, The Odyssey, is supposed to come out this summer, but it's already stirring up some controversy. Details are coming up in the final segment of The World.
4: This is The World. I'm Marco Werman. There's a new trailer, one of many, for Christopher Nolan's take on The Odyssey.
14: We won the war. Help me go home.
4: A bearded and bedraggled Matt Damon appears on screen as the war hero, Odysseus, desperate to get back to his wife and son.
2: This is another trailer with another controversy, and the film doesn't hit theaters until July. Nolan's casting choices have come under particular scrutiny, specifically black actress Lupita Nyong'o playing Helen of Troy and transgender actor Elliot Page having a role as well.
4: But the movie was controversial even before the trailers. Last August, Nolan and crew were shooting scenes in a part of Western Sahara, the territory that's under occupation by Morocco. Critics accused Nolan of whitewashing oppression of the indigenous Sahrawi people by filming there. We discussed it at the time with Maria Carrion, based in Madrid. She organizes a film festival in Algeria with Sahrawi filmmakers living in exile.
15: Western Sahara is a territory that is between Morocco and Mauritania. Spain colonized it for around a century. And then in 1975, as Africa was decolonizing, Spain entered into an agreement with Morocco to the north and Mauritania to the south and allowed for this invasion to take place. It was a very violent invasion. It was also settler invasion because hundreds of thousands of Moroccans were encouraged to go to Western Sahara and settle there. And for 50 years, half of the indigenous people of Western Sahara, the Sahrawi, have been under this brutal occupation. The other half, they had their own, let's say, odyssey. They had to flee into the desert, and they ended up in Algeria.
4: What is life like for Sahrawis in exile today? What is their current situation on a day-to-day practical level?
15: It's dire. I mean, they're in a part of the Sahara, that desert, known as the Hamada, the desert of deserts, where in the middle of the summer it might get up to 55 Celsius, very extreme weather conditions. They're in refugee camps. Humanitarian aid is dwindling. So there's malnutrition in the camps. You have an actual government in exile known as the SADR, recognized by quite a few countries around the world and a founding member of the African Union. So even though Sahrawis in exile depend on humanitarian aid, their homeland being very rich in natural resources that they don't have access to because they're being plundered by Morocco and its allies.
4: Now, you said that filming in Western Sahara contributes to Morocco's repression of the territory and actually whitewashes Morocco's occupation of it. Explain.
15: Well, Morocco is trying to normalize its occupation and basically just it be a de facto sovereignty over Western Sahara. In order to do that, it has to invest in the kinds of activities and industries that would attract international investors. So it's everything from agriculture to renewable energy to fishing. All kinds of plunder is going on, but there's also cultural plunder. And when Nolan and his team were filming in Dakhla, the Moroccan Minister of Culture went to see them. There's photographs of Mohamed Mehdi, the minister, meeting with Christopher Nolan.
4: Do you believe Christopher Nolan and his team were unwittingly complicit, or is this part of a broader pattern of film productions overlooking the geopolitical implications of where they're shooting?
15: There's a chance that they were bamboozled into this because they were shooting in Morocco and other parts of Morocco. So maybe they were offered the chance to go to southern Morocco, as the occupier calls it, and that there's a beautiful sand dune known as the White Sand Dune. Definitely, whatever happened, there was no due diligence done on the shoot on the part of the production team.
4: Morocco has really pushed its own Moroccan film production locations in recent years. It sounds like the opening of the doors to Western Sahara is just part of its active film production marketing.
15: Yes, but also primarily it's a strategy to attract foreign investment and make occupied Western Sahara a normal place to visit. Already it's a tourist location, and none of these properties and none of the money's going to the rightful owners of this land. And so to me, it seems like it's not just innocently saying, oh, we want Morocco to be the site of these great productions. It's actually doing it in Western Sahara, which Morocco has no right over according to international law.
4: So your festival, Fees Sahara, works closely with the Sahrawi Arab Democratic Republic, but also the Polisario Front, which is a group committed to armed resistance against Morocco. How do you respond to criticisms of the Polisario Front, including allegations of human rights abuses, extremist links, and also calls to label it a terrorist organization?
15: So we work alongside both the government in exile and the Polisario Front, which is a liberation movement. Polisario Front and the part that we work with are diplomats who we have to coordinate with, because when we travel to the refugee camps, we are going into a militarized part of Algeria. This is Algerian territory. And then on to the refugee camps, we must be escorted by the Algerians and then by the Sahrawis. And so in terms of working side by side with them, we have to, like anyone else, like UNICEF, like all of the humanitarian organizations that work in the refugee camps, they work with the Polisario Front.
4: So returning to the Odyssey, you are awaiting replies from Christopher Nolan and his team for more details and how this shoot happened in Western Sahara in the first place. What exactly are you asking of the production team, and what outcome would you like to see going ahead for filmmakers?
15: So first, they need to break their silence, and they need to give a full explanation to the Sahrawi people, and especially Sahrawi at-risk filmmakers and human rights defenders and journalists don't get the red carpet treatment as he did. So that's number one. We want to hear from them what happened. Then admit that it was wrong to film in an occupied territory. And also do not use the footage. Do not use those scenes filmed in those sand dunes. That's plundered cinema, basically. Or ask for consent from the rightful owners of that land. And also, I think he's aware now, being told that he's aware of this, but to educate himself. It was a really terrible wrong, and I'm hearing constantly from activists, either under occupation or who had to flee, that they are just furious that this happened. And it is a chance for him to perhaps meet some of them, learn about it, and use this very powerful platform to shed light on what is happening in Western Sahara.
4: That was Maria Carrion. We spoke last August. We reached out to her again today to see if Nolan's team ever responded to her requests. She said that they did not.
2: 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Check out more of our reporting on YouTube. We are at The World News GBH. I'm Carolyn Beeler.
4: And I'm Marco Werman. Join us right back here tomorrow.

0: 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By the PRX Ambassador Council, whose members include Elizabeth Hedden and Gerald Isaac, the KRPL family in Singapore, Roman Mars, and the Kelsen Foundation. 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
1: 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Headed back to Oakland, here's Gretchen Landcore.
2: Big delays for the Nimitz in the northbound direction for 880 at 29th Avenue. We have a three-vehicle crash that's been moved over to the center divide, but traffic is stopped back to Davis Street. Southbound traffic also backed up from 980 to pass the accident. A crash in Orinda for eastbound 24 right before Fish Ranch. It's a car and a truck blocking the left lane. That has traffic backed up to the Warren Freeway. And in Castro Valley, an accident for the eastbound 580 connector to northbound 238. The right lane blocked on the transition. Traffic is back to 164th Avenue on eastbound 580. Gretchen Landcore for KQED.
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3: Good evening. I'm Jeff Bennett. Amna Nawaz is away. On the NewsHour tonight, authorities work to establish a motive in the fatal shooting at a San Diego Islamic center that's being investigated as a hate crime. The Trump administration seeks to roll back regulations on toxic forever chemicals in drinking water. And the higher education landscape continues to evolve, with a growing number of colleges offering students the chance to graduate in 3 years.
4: Higher education is in a time of crisis right now. People are struggling to find the value in a college education.

0: moving our economy for 160 years. BNSF, the engine that connects us.
1: The ongoing support of these individuals and institutions, and friends of the NewsHour, including Kathy and Paul Anderson, and Camilla and George Smith. And with the ongoing support of these individuals and institutions,

0: 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Thank you.
1: Welcome to the NewsHour. Investigators are looking deeper into the motives of two suspected teen gunmen who opened fire at an Islamic center in San Diego yesterday. Law enforcement officials say they were radicalized online. More than 30 guns, along with a crossbow, were found at their residences, as was a manifesto with hateful and white supremacist views targeting a range of groups. All of this comes as the community there grieves its losses.
2: A growing memorial in San Diego's Claremont neighborhood reflects a community in mourning after a deadly attack on the city's largest mosque. The attack on the Islamic Center of San Diego began yesterday, just before noon local time, when two teenagers opened fire, killing three people. Authorities said today the two gunmen met online and that law enforcement had found a manifesto targeting many groups, including Muslims.
3: We also identified writings and various ideologies outlining religious and racial beliefs of how the world they envisioned should look. These subjects did not discriminate on who they hated. And let me be very clear, to anyone that thinks that they can end the world through violence, they are sorely mistaken.
2: Imam Taha Hassan paid tribute to the three victims, Mansour Kaziha, Nadir Awad, and Amin Abdullah. All, he said, were closely tied to the mosque.
4: My community is mourning. My community is keeping our three heroes in their prayers. My community is around the three families trying to show support and sympathy.
2: According to police, mosque security guard Amin Abdullah initiated a lockdown before he died in a shootout with the suspects.
5: His actions, without a doubt, delayed, distracted, and ultimately deterred these two individuals from gaining access to the greater areas of the mosque, where as many as 140 kids were within 15 feet of these suspects.
2: Law enforcement arrived within minutes, escorting students from the center's day school to safety. 9-year-old Odai Shana was among the dozens of children forced to hide in classrooms as gunfire echoed through the complex.
6: I heard like a bunch of bad stuff, like gunshots. And plus, I went inside the closet with my whole class. We heard like 12 or like 16 gunshots. And then the SWAT team said, "If you open up," and they opened the door.
2: Police say the gunman, aged 17 and 18, also fired at a landscaper working down the street, though he was not hit. Authorities later found both teenagers dead inside their vehicle from apparent self-inflicted gunshot wounds. San Diego police say they received a call 2 hours before the shooting from the mother of the 17-year-old gunman.
5: And as she's beginning to provide that information to us, and it went from a runaway suicidal individual to homicidal, potentially homicidal, two suspects.
2: The attack came just days before one of Islam's holiest holidays. Many in the community say they are now living with immense fear.
7: Immense shock, panic of, oh my God, like, are my kids safe? Are our kids safe? Because these are our kids, these are my sisters and brothers in humanity.
2: Attacks on houses of worship remain relatively rare in the U.S., but incidents targeting religious communities have risen in recent years. Last year, 6 people were killed in shootings at churches in Michigan and Minneapolis. Temple Israel Synagogue in Detroit, which was targeted in an attack 2 months ago, said in a statement, "The images coming from San Diego are all too familiar to us." The synagogue also called for $1 billion in federal funding to help protect houses of worship. As the community mourns, the San Diego Sheriff's Department says it has increased security around houses of worship across the region.
1: The shooting at San Diego's Islamic Center has understandably sent shockwaves through the Muslim community here in the U.S. For more, we turn now to Edward Ahmed Mitchell, Deputy Director of the Council on American Islamic Relations. Thank you for being with us.
8: Thank you for having me.
1: How has this shooting and the broader rise in anti-Muslim incidents across the country affected Muslim communities psychologically and emotionally?
8: Anti-Muslim bigotry in the United States is completely out of control. We have elected officials, members of Congress, governors, who have in recent months said that American Muslims should be destroyed, that Islam has no place in America, that we should ban the practice of Islam, that mosques are military outposts. Just last week at a congressional hearing, that language was used. And so when you see that sort of anti-Muslim hate, it's no surprise that someone took it very seriously and engaged in a horrific act of violence. So American Muslims sadly are accustomed to this. This mosque had security there for a reason, because we know about the potential threat. Now we feel after this incident, it's time for this to end. It's time for Islamophobia to no longer be the last

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1: Have an armed guard, especially for major events, and especially if there's a school there. And we saw the benefit of this. Amin Abdullah, the security guard there, saved countless lives by combating these attackers, by engaging in a firefight with them and scaring them away and losing his life in the process. And so I can only imagine what would have happened if you hadn't been there at all. But it just goes to show you that, you know, even a security guard cannot stop the violence. That's why we have to stop the root of it, which is anti-Muslim hate, rampant anti-Muslim hate tolerated by our government, spread by our government and certain media personalities. Addressing that is the best way to stop this ongoing threat to mosques.
2: You mentioned the security guard. When tragedies like this happen, we all too often focus on the gunman, the motives. There's usually less attention on the victims. What more should we know about Amin Abdullah, this father of eight?
1: Well, there were three members of the San Diego Muslim community murdered in this incident. Amin Abdullah, obviously, is the security guard, has been widely recognized for saving lives. But also the other two gentlemen there, one of them actually, we're told, ran into the building after Amin was killed and went into the building trying to help. And he himself was killed as well. Another brother there was just killed as a bystander. And so all three of these men were beloved, respected members of that community. The Islamic Center of San Diego is one of the most prominent mosques in California and across the country. And so this attack is horrific, and that's why the community is standing strongly with the families of the victims and doing everything they can to make sure that they are supported in this horrible time, and also to make sure that this doesn't happen to anyone else again in the future, God willing.
2: In the roughly 30 seconds we have left, the Associated Press reports that the manifesto that was left behind had hateful rhetoric toward Jewish people, Muslims, Islam, the LGBTQ community, black people, women, the political left and right. At this point, what's the path forward here? What's it going to take to really lower the temperature?
1: Yeah. Look, this starts from the top down. As I said, if the president of the United States is engaging in open bigotry against various communities and members of Congress and governors in Texas and Florida, other states are doing that, it's no surprise you're going to see hateful rhetoric turning to hate crime. So we have to start with our political leaders. They've got to stop fomenting hate against various Americans. This is all our country. Everyone has the right to be here and live in peace and worship in peace. And so we need our political leaders to stop spreading hate because it is endangering lives.
2: Edward Ahmed Mitchell, thank you for your time this evening. We appreciate it.
1: Thank you.

0: Well, there are new details on that deal the IRS and Justice Department struck with President Trump. The U.S. government has agreed to drop any tax claims and audits of the president, his sons, the Trump Organization, to include, according to a letter signed by Acting Attorney General Todd Blanche. It comes a day after the government announced a $1.8 billion so-called anti-weaponization fund to compensate some of the president's allies. Our justice correspondent, Allie Rogan, joins us now with the latest. So, Allie, let's talk about this provision that bars the IRS from looking into the president and his family. What more do you know about it?
1: Yes, this document appears to have been released this morning. It says that the IRS is, quote, forever banned and precluded from reviewing any tax returns filed by the president, his family members, or his businesses. This, Jeff, is part of that larger agreement that President Trump agreed to drop this $10 billion lawsuit against the IRS after leaks of his confidential tax returns several years ago. The document says that this applies to, quote, any matters currently pending or that could be pending. That's definitely not language that is very clear. I spent part of this afternoon trying to figure out what that meant. The DOJ told me this afternoon that it means that this agreement only applies to tax returns that have already been filed, not to future returns. I also spoke this afternoon to former IRS Commissioner John Koskinen, who said the language in this document was, quote, designed to be impenetrable. And the fact that it was released a day after the DOJ made this big announcement about this settlement and this $1.8 billion anti-weaponization fund suggests that they were trying to sneak it by the public, as Koskinen told me. It's worth mentioning, though, that President Trump has long complained and claimed that the IRS has been auditing him even well before he became president the first time. It's standard for the IRS to

0: to audit presidents each year, but a House Democratic investigation a few years back actually found that during President Trump's first term in office, the IRS only began one audit of 1 year of his tax returns, Jeff.
1: Okay. Allie Roegner, thanks to you.
0: You bet.
1: On Capitol Hill today, Acting Attorney General Todd Blanche defended the creation of the nearly $1.8 billion so-called anti-weaponization fund as part of that IRS settlement. It's meant to compensate Trump supporters who say they've been unfairly treated by the U.S. justice system.
2: And you're the president's consigliere.
3: Your perspective is completely wrong, Senator.
2: Well,
3: respectfully.
2: I think the facts will prove me right.
1: During an at times contentious Senate hearing, Blanche pledged what he called full transparency on who will receive payments. But Democrats slammed the fund as an illegal abuse of power. Maryland Senator Chris Van Hollen called it an illegal, corrupt, self-dealing scheme that could even benefit January 6th rioters, among others.
4: Yesterday, you created a $1.8 billion slush fund to dole out taxpayer dollars to the president's supporters, including those who attacked this Capitol on January 6th. That is pure theft of public funds.
3: And by the way, it is true that this is unusual. That is true. But it is not unprecedented. And it was done to address something that had never happened again either.
1: During a White House briefing today, Vice President J.D. Vance was also asked about the fund and the possibility of taxpayer money going to those convicted of January 6th related crimes.
5: We're just going to look at every case by case. That's all I'm saying. I'm not committing to giving anybody money or committing to giving no one money. What I'm committing to is a legal process to review these claims and to make sure that people who are mistreated by their government get a little bit of compensation because of it.
1: But even some top Republicans say they need more details about how this fund will work. Senate Majority Leader John Thune told reporters today that he is, quote, not a big fan. President Trump is throwing his support behind Texas Attorney General Ken Paxton in next week's Senate runoff rather than the Republican incumbent John Cornyn. In a lengthy social media post, Mr. Trump called Paxton a true MAGA warrior and said that he has gone through a lot, in many cases very unfairly, but he is a fighter and knows how to win. Mr. Trump is backing Paxton despite his numerous scandals. He's been indicted for fraud and was impeached and later acquitted by Texas state legislators. The winner of next week's runoff will face Democratic nominee State Representative James Tallarico in November. In California, more than 17,000 people were still under evacuation orders today as a wildfire threatens homes northwest of Los Angeles. The so-called Sandy Fire has now burned at least 1,300 acres in the hills above Simi Valley. And at last check, it was only about 5% contained. The blaze erupted yesterday and quickly spread, due at least in part to wind gusts topping 30 miles per hour. The cause of the fire is under investigation. The head of the World Health Organization says he is deeply concerned about the scale and speed of the Ebola outbreak in the Democratic Republic of Congo and Uganda. During their latest update in Geneva, authorities said there are now more than 500 suspected cases of the rare type of the disease and more than 130 suspected deaths. Health experts and aid workers say the virus went undetected for weeks as authorities tested for another more common type of Ebola. And that's left residents there living in fear.
6: I'm afraid of bringing the disease home to my family because I spend the whole day transporting people. I'm afraid of dying. That is what scares me so much.
1: The U.S. State Department announced a fund today to establish up to 50 Ebola response clinics in the DRC and Uganda. Americans are advised to avoid travel to affected areas, and the CDC says the risk to the U.S. remains low. Federal agents can no longer make arrests in and around New York City's immigration courts after a federal judge largely banned the practice from three Manhattan buildings. In the ruling, the court wrote that while, quote, there is a strong governmental interest in enforcing immigration laws, there is also a serious interest in allowing migrants to pursue asylum claims without fear of arrest. The decision follows months of dramatic scenes in courthouse hallways as individuals were arrested as they showed up for their immigration proceedings. But the court made clear federal agents can still make arrests if there is a threat to public safety. The nation's largest commuter rail system is up and running again after a tentative deal was reached to settle a strike at the Long Island Railroad. The first trains left shortly after noon today. Before that, tens of thousands of commuters faced a second day of travel headaches. The strike started on Saturday with workers calling for a pay raise in their long-running contract negotiations. The walkout was the first for the LIRR since the 1990s. The rail system serves around 250,000 riders each weekday between New York City and Long Island. On Wall Street today, stocks pulled back further from their recent highs. The Dow Jones Industrial Average fell more than 300 points on the day. The Nasdaq gave back more than 200 points. The S&P 500 posted its third straight loss. Still to come on the NewsHour, a look at the thousands of children whose immigrant parents have been detained under the Trump administration. One of the world's leading historians on Cuba releases a memoir at a pivotal time for U.S.-Cuba relations. And a twist on a classic play from two Russians who left their country after the invasion of Ukraine.
7: This is the PBS NewsHour from the David M. Rubenstein Studio at WETA in Washington, headquarters of PBS News.
1: The Trump administration is moving to roll back limits on some PFAS, the toxic forever chemicals found in the drinking water of millions of Americans. The Biden-era rule set the first national drinking water limits for several PFAS compounds, but industry groups argued the standards were legally flawed and too costly to meet. EPA Administrator Lee Zeldin says the chemicals still need to be addressed, but that the previous administration overreached.
8: There are two ways to act on PFAS. You can do it the way that the last administration did, where a regulation would be rushed out the door, certain steps were skipped as the law had required, water systems were giving deadlines that many of them have communicated to us that they're going to have trouble meeting, and we left the rule open to be struck down in court. That approach makes for a good press release, and it doesn't make for cleaner water.
1: William Brangham has been reporting on this and joins us now. So, William, before we get into these changes, remind us what these chemicals are and why scientists are so concerned about them.
9: PFAS are these remarkably resilient, durable chemicals. I mean, they're kind of a wonder of chemistry. They are in dental floss and couches and Gore-Tex and nonstick pans. They have helped revolutionize certain industries. But they are also some of the most insidious pollutants on the planet. We call them forever chemicals, as you mentioned, because they just do not break down out in nature. And they have spread everywhere on Earth. I can't think of a place that they have tested and looked for them where they have not found them, all over the globe. They get into us by us eating food that has PFAS in them, by products in our own lives, and by drinking water that is contaminated with that. I mean, it is estimated that almost all of us humans on Earth have PFAS building up in our bodies. That's the concern.
1: And the Biden administration sought to restrict the amount of these chemicals in drinking water. We heard the EPA administrator say that, yes, this is an issue, but they still are overturning the Biden-era rule. So what's the EPA's argument?
9: They argued that the Biden administration went too far, too fast, and that according to the Clean Water Act, they didn't follow all the appropriate procedures, and thus these rules could be struck down in court, which the industry was trying to do. The chemical industry and associations of water municipalities have argued that the cost of filtering PFAS out of drinking water, which we can do, they argued that it was much too expensive and that the benefits were just not there for the public. The chemistry industry has also argued that they have really reduced the use of PFAS in a lot of different products, but that certain types of PFAS are still essential to certain industries and that they've got to keep them.
1: So what have the supporters of the Biden-era rule said in response?
9: I mean, as you can imagine, Jeff, they are livid. They argue, yes, it might be expensive to filter chemicals out of the water, but that is a cost that the companies that polluted the water in the first place ought to be paying, and that the benefits that if we get reduced levels of cancer and thyroid disease and obesity and all these other health implications that are linked to PFAS, that is worth the cost. This is how Ken Cook, who runs the Environmental Working Group, put it about this move today. He said, quote, "The Trump EPA is caving to chemical industry lobbyists and water utility pressure. And in doing so, it is condemning millions of Americans to drink contaminated water for years to come. The price of this decision will be paid by ordinary people in the form of more PFAS-related diseases." The interesting thing about this, Jeff, is that the criticism is not just coming from environmental groups. A big slice of the president's own base, the MAHA, the Make America Healthy Again movement, spearheaded by RFK Jr., they have pushed very hard to get chemicals out of our food and water, and they have been resistant to any attempt to roll back rules about things like this. In fact, RFK Jr. was at this announcement with the EPA administrator yesterday, and at times he sounded like the RFK Jr. of old, the sort of champion decrying chemical contamination of our water supply. But he and this administration argue they will protect us from PFAS, but just not the way the Biden administration did. That is the test. We have yet to see how they're going to do it.
1: William Brangham, thanks as always for this reporting. I appreciate it.
9: Thanks, Jeff.

0: Since the start of President Trump's second term, the administration has detained nearly 500,000 immigrants in the U.S. That's according to a new report. But the number of children they leave behind and what happens to them, most of whom are U.S. citizens, is largely unknown. Our White House correspondent, Liz Landers, has more. Liz?
1: Jeff, that new research from the Brookings Institution finds that by detaining 400,000 immigrants over the past 14 months, the Trump administration also stripped about 145,000 American children of at least one parent. Data from the Department of Homeland Security calculates a much smaller number, 60,000. Tara Watson is one of the Brookings study's authors, and she joins us now to discuss that discrepancy and more. Tara, thank you so much for joining us.
2: Glad to be here.
1: The Washington Post recently reported a story about a woman who was in the United States illegally and was deported without her toddler, Orlin Hernandez Reyes, who was a U.S. citizen. The child was left with a violent uncle who allegedly murdered him. How much information is the government collecting on cases where a U.S. citizen child is left without their parent?
2: There's surprisingly little information provided by the government about the children of people who are detained or deported. The government does produce annual statistics, but we believe those to be quite an undercount. Probably only about half of children are recorded in that way, both because ICE doesn't always follow the directive to ask people whether they have children in the U.S., but also because immigrants don't always feel comfortable sharing that information for fear of further enforcement against their family.
1: You mentioned ICE asking those questions. They're supposed to ask detainees about their parental status. Why doesn't that always happen?
2: I think ICE isn't really in the business of child welfare. That's not their primary mission. And when we're talking about citizen children who they wouldn't be doing an immigration enforcement related to, they would prefer to just move on. And if the person that they're arresting or detaining doesn't bring up a child, they may have an incentive to not ask the question.
1: How common is it for the children to remain here when their parent does get deported?
2: We don't have perfect information about that. Again, this is an area where there isn't enough transparency. We believe that in most cases, the children, especially the citizen children, are staying in the U.S. with friends and family. Unfortunately, sometimes, as in the case you mentioned earlier, there isn't a great option for a parent to leave the child with, and they end up choosing a situation that may not be great for the child in the long run.
1: Who are these citizen children that get separated from their parents? I know you guys gathered some information about what parts of the country they're from, how old they are, the parents' country of origin that they're deported back to. Paint that picture for us.
2: Sure. So the children are all ages. About a third of them are under age six. And it, of course, it goes up all the way up to age 17, which is the oldest age we consider to be a child. They're largely U.S. citizens, as was said earlier, and their parents come from a range of countries, but the most dominant countries are in Latin America and Central America.
1: What happens to these children when their parents are detained? What are the welfare systems in place, and what's the emotional support for these kids that's supposed to be offered?
2: So really, there is no system in place, which is part of what motivated us to do this study and try to better understand, at a minimum, how many children we were talking about. The ICE doesn't have an obligation to provide for the welfare of those children as long as someone is taking care of them. The child welfare system also doesn't have an obligation to get involved unless there's an accusation of abuse or neglect. So really, there is no system that is looking out for these kids, making sure the placements they're in are safe. And I think that's a problem.
1: You mentioned that there are potential gaps in the government data right now. How confident are you in your data? Explain this methodology.
2: I can explain how we came up with these estimates. Since we didn't have numbers from the government, what we had to do is take information on the detainees, which we do have access to. We know things like what country they're from, how old they are, whether they're male or female, whether they're married. And then we turn to survey data. We look at survey data of undocumented immigrants who are living in the U.S., and we say, well, we know a certain fraction of people who have a certain age or marital status have kids, and they have a certain number of kids per parent. And so we applied those numbers to the detainee population, which we do know about.
1: Why is this research necessary? What's important for the public to understand about your findings?
2: I think the most important thing is that the children that we are deciding collectively to separate from a parent or both parents need to have their well-being ensured, and we don't have a system in place for that. As a first step, the government should be providing data on how many children and what's happening to those children. For example, some children are being put on deportation planes even as U.S. citizens. They're not being formally deported because they're citizens, but they may be going with their parents at their parents' request to the country of origin of the parent. We don't have any statistics that are publicly released about this. So the government should be sharing what they know, and they should be ensuring that the data on the children is collected so we can make sure that the kids are in good situations.
1: Tara Watson, thanks so much for joining us.
2: Thanks.
0: Only about a third of Americans now believe a four-year college degree is worth the cost. And increasingly, students and families are questioning it, too. As many colleges across the country face shrinking enrollments, more than 60 institutions are now offering students a faster path to graduation. Fred DeSam-Lazaro reports as part of our series, Rethinking College.
3: At Johnson & Wales University in Providence, Rhode Island, signs of a typical spring are everywhere. A graduating class is honored as they prepare for their next stage in life. Some students play catch on campus green space, while others, like sophomore Jaden Stewart, begin shifts at summer jobs.
4: I felt like I needed to be in hospitality, and that's kind of why I went here, because I knew it's what I wanted to do.
3: Stewart, a hospitality management major, represents something entirely new at Johnson & Wales, however. After transferring from the University of Maine last fall, Stewart became part of an inaugural class of more than 90 students, now on track to graduate with a bachelor's degree in 3 years.
4: Even though it's 3 years, I'm still taking the classes that I need to take. I'm still doing the work that I need to do. And yes, I'm taking, you know, major specific courses with less electives, but they're still going to be specific to what I need to do in the workforce.
3: Freshman Katie McPartlin is also a three-year student majoring in criminal justice.
5: None of the schools I applied to offered that, and I think it was a big factor in coming here because I really just want to work in the field as soon as I can and get the internships and get the experience.
3: McPartlin hopes to one day work as a forensic psychologist, interviewing and advocating for victims of crime. She says for most students who pay around $45,000 a year in tuition, there's an immediate benefit to the three-year degree.
5: The most obvious and universal benefit is that you save the tuition. And then for myself, I think it is being able to take the classes that I want that are targeted towards criminal justice students that really help you get engaged into what you will be going into.
3: Provost Richard Wiscott designed the three-year curriculum at Johnson & Wales, a university that now serves more than 8,000 students on two campuses. He says the idea was to start by offering three-year degrees in fields with an immediate need for qualified workers.
6: The traditional four-year model is around 120 academic credits. We've designed our programs to be between 90 and 94 to 96 credits, but that can still be completed in six academic semesters, so 3 years.
3: Wiscott says the three-year model also represents a much-needed rethinking for Johnson & Wales, whose student enrollment has dropped by about a third over the last decade. The university was also forced to lay off more than 90 employees last year. Across the country, more than 300 colleges have closed since 2008.
6: Higher education is in a time of crisis right now. Public perception is lower than it's ever been. People are struggling to find the value in a college education. Tuition increases year after year after year. Families can't do it anymore. And so we have a responsibility to look at creating new ways of educating our students.
7: The degree in three is rapidly gaining acceptance in the world of higher education. Dozens of universities across the United States are now either offering it or planning to offer the option to students.
8: There is nothing magical about 4 years.
3: Chancellor Lori Carroll says the three-year degree was rolled out during the pandemic at the University of Minnesota, Rochester.
8: Look at the statistics across the country of how many students take 6 years to do the four-year of course, making it way more expensive, and we cannot say that we're being successful.
3: This campus, which opened in 2009, has created a pipeline for the rapidly growing Mayo Clinic. Half of all graduates across healthcare fields begin their careers here. Its 1,100 students get paid internships and training alongside leading medical professionals, all while completing their undergraduate degrees 1 year earlier.
9: What did you presumably cut out, and how did you compensate for that?
8: Nothing was cut out, but the design was to use summer to embed a paid internship that was a year long and have that supported in such a way that it was credit-bearing, and to teach the courses in 7-week blocks rather than the traditional 14-week semester.
3: That means 3-year students like Veda Goplin still graduate with the traditional 120 credits.
10: More students would come to, you know, these 4-year universities if, you know, these 3-year programs were, you know, offered or even advertised a little bit more, just because you do save a whole year, and you save a whole year of time and money as well.
3: Goplin's 3-year degree, which she completed this month, also guarantees her a spot in a master's program at UMR to become a physician's assistant, she hopes, at the Mayo Clinic.
10: I'm a big planner, and to have kind of that peace of mind that I would be accepted into PA school right out of high school was like just an absolute selling point for me.
11: I think I'll miss the flexibility of being a college student.
3: Vishnuram Balasubramani is about to graduate after 3 years, and he already has a paid job as a research technologist at Mayo. He plans to eventually go to medical school. And yet, he says, there are drawbacks to the faster pace.
11: I do wish I had the opportunity to stay for much longer. I find being a college student opens up a lot of opportunities. And so being on a 3-year path kind of puts you on a limited time mode. And so you kind of have to suck up as many opportunities as possible. And so I think that's a disadvantage of graduating in 3 years, which I've recognized now.
3: Critics also warn that losing a year cuts classes designed to expand students' worldviews and leaves them ill-prepared for a job market now being reshaped by artificial intelligence. But back at Johnson & Wales, Provost Richard Wiscott is optimistic, even though he admits questions still remain about how both employers and graduate schools will view 3-year degrees.
6: I'm the first one to admit we still need to collect the evidence to make sure that we are adequately preparing these students. But we've done the right planning and the right thinking, and everybody had enough positive things to say about this that it gave us even more energy to move forward.
3: Moving forward, Wiscott says he expects Johnson & Wales to start offering more students in more majors the opportunity to pursue a 3-year degree. But that doesn't mean he believes it'll be a silver bullet for all students, especially ones who might need more time in college to decide on a career path.
6: I am not advocating that 3-year degrees should replace all 4-year degrees. I think there is enough space in the marketplace for both options. But there's a whole nother group of students who are very focused, who know what they want to do with their life, who don't want to spend the time exploring. They want to jump right into their chosen field of study, get as much experience as possible, and be prepared to hit the job market running.
3: A volatile job market that universities are trying to keep up with as they determine how best and how long to prepare their students. For the PBS NewsHour, I'm Fred DeSamlazaro.
0: Historian and Pulitzer Prize winner Ada Ferrer has spent her career exploring history, identity, and memory. In her new book, Keeper of My Kin, she turns inward, tracing her own family story across generations while examining the larger forces that shaped Cuba and the U.S. alike. I recently spoke with her about her family history and the stories that families choose to carry forward. Ada Ferrer, welcome to the NewsHour.
12: Well, it's great to be here, Jeff.
0: This book begins with this image you paint of your mother holding you in her arms as she leaves Cuba. This was in 1963. But she also leaves behind your brother, mm-hmm. Poli. Mm-hmm. And you write that your mother told and retold this migration story for decades, but she omitted that central fact. Why do you think silence became such a key factor in your family history?
13: Yeah. Well, it's strange. My mother was a storyteller. She loved telling stories, and she would repeat them over and over again. So the story of our leaving Cuba is, you know, the way I tell it in the book, the struggle at the airport, her heels, me in her arms, weighing her down, you know, the person in Mexico who helped us arriving in the Freedom Tower. It goes on and on. And yet, in that narration, he was never there. It, on some level, it makes no sense, because my brother Broly was never a secret. He was always a part of our life. You know, my mother used to send him presents. She used to read me his letters. I used to kiss his picture. You know, he was always there as an absence. Mm. So it really made no sense for her to leave him out of the story. But I think it was her own guilt about having left him that meant that when she tried to tell this story of her departure with me, it was a story about us, the two of us facing the world. And to tell the story that way, adding my brother left behind, just kind of interrupted it a little too much.
0: And the most devastating part of that story is that she never said goodbye.
13: Yeah.
0: For folks who haven't read this book yet, help us understand why he didn't make the trip.
13: Bully, my brother, was 9 years old when we left, and he was her son from her first marriage. So Bully's father was a member of the Revolutionary Police. This is year 4 of the Cuban Revolution, led by Fidel Castro. And he didn't think it would look good for his son to leave for the U.S. And so he denied permission. And I think he was also kind of a vindictive man and just didn't want my mother to be happy. And so he refused to sign the paperwork that was needed for Bully to get his passport and travel with us. And everyone thought, my mother thought, my grandmother thought, my aunts thought, my father, who left before we did and was already in New York, we all thought that when my mother and I left, that Bully's father would see that he should give permission and that he would relent. But he never did. And so the separation kind of stretched on and on. And then in terms of her not saying goodbye, that part of the story I didn't learn until I was a little older. But for me, it was kind of crushing. I couldn't imagine it. And it just made it hurt that much more. But then, you know, I as a historian, as a person, I always try to put myself in other people's shoes. It was a different time.
0: You mentioned that you're a historian. I would add that you're one of the country's leading historians of Cuba. What did it mean as you were writing this book, writing this memoir, putting the historian's lens on your own family? You exist in this sort of dual context of historian and daughter. How did you negotiate that?
13: There's a way in which I've been doing it all my life, or all my writing life, certainly. I became a historian decades ago. I've always worked on Cuba. My decision to work on Cuba had everything to do with who I am and the story of our family and where we came from. So I've always been a historian who feels herself and feels her family to be part of the story. My family was a very humble family, and our story was made by history. Everything that happened in our family, the migration, the family separation, unfolded in this broader historical context of the Cuban Revolution, of U.S.-Cuban relations, of U.S. immigration policy. And all those things, which we tend to think of in abstract, you know, geopolitical and bird's eye kind of view, all those things have an enormous impact on families day to day.
0: You know what struck me about your story is the way your mother preserved letters and mm-hmm. photographs and greeting cards, I mean, small scraps of paper.
13: Right.
0: This living archive for you. Do you think it struck me as an act of resistance against erasure?
13: Yes. Yes, absolutely. I mean, I think that's the perfect way to put it. And she was doing it her whole life. And then after she died, you know, I mean, I knew she saved things, but the way she saved things was a complete surprise. So she actually labeled artifacts around the house with masking tape on the bottom. But the main thing that she saved, and the thing that was most important for this book, is that and I didn't know these existed until after both my parents had died. The main thing she saved was the letters that my brother had written to her after we left. So we left on April 27th, 1963. His first letter is dated May 4th, 1963. And so these are letters written by my brother, Poli. He's a little boy. His handwriting is not good. He makes lots of spelling errors, very little punctuation. And he's writing to her about his life, about the family, about being left. But he doesn't write, you know, it's interesting. He doesn't write with a lot of emotion or a lot of palpable emotion. But you read the letters carefully and the emotion is there. So he'll say things like, there was one that just really got to me. He said, Mommy, if you only knew how happy I get when I receive a letter from there. It makes me so happy. I get so happy that sometimes it makes me sad. You know, and he's, you know, a 9-10-year-old boy, and the weeks are going by and the months are going by, and there's no re-encounter. And those were brutal to read.
0: The title of this book, Keeper of My Kin, it feels like a declaration of responsibility. Mm-hmm. Did you feel that you owed your family something?
13: Yeah, in some ways I feel like I owe them everything, you know. So it's interesting. My mother saved all these things. I think she knew, she was saving it for all of us, but I think she always knew that I would do something with it. I was always asking her questions. She would roll her eyes. She knew what it was about. My father, I talk about this in the book. My parents both had sixth grade education, right? They both grew up in the countryside. They came here, and she worked in a clothing factory. He worked as a short order cook in a Manhattan hotel. In his 70s, my father began to write, and he wrote and he wrote and he wrote. And he wrote letters to Fidel Castro and Latin American presidents and Katie Couric and, you know, George Bush and Bill Clinton, you name it. He wrote poems, he wrote all kinds of things. But I would see all the papers kind of get, the pile of papers get bigger and bigger, and I always said to him, you can't throw those papers out. Those papers are mine. And no one threw them out. I think they always knew that I would take those papers, that I would do something with them. At the very least, that I would read them, you know?
0: And write a book like this.
13: I'm not sure about that.
0: I read a lot of memoirs in this job, this one. It's a triumph. Congratulations.
13: Thank you
0: for speaking with me about it.
13: My
0: the
13: pleasure.
0: The book is Keeper of My Kin, Memoir of an Immigrant Daughter, Ada Ferrer. A real pleasure to speak with you.
13: Yeah, great to be here. Thank you.
0: Now, a different kind of migration story, one involving theater and two Russians who left their country after the invasion of Ukraine and are now rebuilding their lives and careers in the U.S. Senior arts correspondent Jeffrey Brown reports on a recent production in New York for our Art in Action series, exploring how art and democracy shape one another as part of our Canvas coverage.
14: It's a play within a play. With cabaret humor, even slapstick. Alongside the drama of loss of friends, family, and country.
15: And I'm very thankful to all of you for allowing to tell a personal, sometimes even dramatic story in a playful way.
14: For Alexander Malachnikov, the creator and director of Seagull True Story, this is personal. It's based on his own story.
16: What did you most want to bring out in this play?
17: I think the value of art, as air and water for some people, and not only for people who make it, but sometimes for people who watch it. With choosing between food and art, anybody would choose food if we are dying of hunger. But for me, I literally realized through this experience how without doing theater, I start kind of dying inside.
18: Let me speak through it. Yes, sir.
14: Seagull True Story, recently at New York's Public Theater, plays off Anton Chekhov's classic The Seagull and tells of a young Russian theater director named Khan, Malachnikov's alter ego, about to achieve his dream of directing a play at the world-renowned Moscow Art Theater. When a very different kind of drama intervenes, Russia's invasion of Ukraine in February 2022.
17: in the beginning, you don't think it's forever. Or maybe some people understood. I didn't.
14: 4 years later, Malachnikov, who in his 20s had already directed productions at leading Moscow theaters, including the Bolshoi,
19: Happy birthday!
14: Celebrated his 34th birthday with the cast of Seagull in New York, where he now lives and works.
20: Wow. I had a team of 40 people who was working for me. I signed all documents and I left.
14: Also a new New Yorker, the producer of Seagull True Story, 47-year-old Sofia Kopkoff.
20: I came here without any plan, so I stayed with my friend. I told him I'm going to be there for a week. I ended up for a month. And then after a month, I realized that's it. That life is gone.
14: That former life included heading her own production company that put on prominent contemporary theater and dance performances in Russia and abroad. Not overtly political art, but, she says, a form of activism nonetheless.
20: I wanted to open this window to the freedom to show them, okay, another world exists. There is different type of art, for example, or different forms of art. And in a way, this is my type of activism, to show something that is relevant, that it's timely.
14: Russia's invasion of Ukraine ended that. She left within days, taking her two younger children, joining an older daughter who was studying at NYU.
20: I had a nice life back then. I had a comfortable life. I had home, friends, projects, successful business. But I had my doubts in my country. I woke up in the reality that we're killing our neighbors. For me, it was obvious I need to live for the sake of my kids. I don't want them to get used to the idea that war is normal. And it's a very hard decision because you're not just changing your life from one comfortable life to less comfortable. You're changing the destiny of your kids. It's a very big responsibility.
14: Huge changes, big struggles, documented in a memoir titled Arts Hustler, A Story of Resilience, along with some advantages, including having international experience and contacts. And within 2 years, she had co-produced Our Class, a play set in Poland during World War II about neighbors turning on neighbors. It had successful runs in New York, Boston, and most recently San Francisco. In pre-war Moscow, Alexander Malachnikov had demonstrated in support of prominent Russian dissident and opposition leader Alexei Navalny. And after the invasion of Ukraine, he registered his protests with a series of anti-war posts on social media. And danced to Ukrainian music in the Russian version of Dancing with the Stars. His name was taken off production credits, and he says he received death threats. In August 2022, he left Russia, enrolling in a graduate film course at Columbia University. From that came a short film titled Extremist, based on the true story of a young Russian woman whose public protest of the Ukraine war, putting anti-war and anti-Putin messages on grocery items, led to her imprisonment. The film would win various international awards and was also shortlisted for an Academy Award for Best Live-Action Short. Today, Malachnikov can see the positive impact of the upheaval he went through.
17: Because collapse motivates you to rebuild and really develop as a person. I didn't really want it to happen again. We just, like, built something here. I would love a few more years to build more. But the feeling of apocalypse, and of course I want to say that, like, this, my little art apocalypse is nothing compared to what people lost in Ukraine. But still, you lose your career that you've been building for 10 years. It's healthy sometimes to lose it.
14: The second half of Seagull True Story is partly based on Malachnikov's experience after coming to the U.S., including the overt commercialism of the theater world here and what he says were different kinds of restrictions on language and expression he encountered. And the play includes a moment amid the crackdown in Russia in which one character asked the American audience,
21: and something like this can never happen in America. Right?
17: And there's always, it's interesting, it's not a laugh, it's not a clap. Everyone's like, I hope that this play, maybe not in everyone, but in somebody, it would leave some thought or some concern about what's going on in U.S. today. And I hear it a lot. And many people who saw it a year ago, now they're like, wow, this is about Iran now.
14: Malachnikov and Kapkov say New York is their home now. Both have become U.S. citizens and aim to further build lives here, with their artistic work leading the way.
20: Theater is very similar to democracy. It should be a free space. There are people allowed to ask any questions. I believe in democracy, and I love this country, and I have hope for America. I'm American now, right? I don't have any hope for Russia, unfortunately. And what Putin did, he destroyed life of many generations. I don't like a lot of stuff that's going on here in America, but America is even younger than the Bolshoi Theater in Moscow.
16: America the country.
20: America the country, United States.
14: Good perspective from the theater world to today's political realities. For the PBS NewsHour, I'm Jeffrey Brown in New York.
0: And that's the NewsHour for tonight. I'm Jeff Bennett. For all of us here at the PBS NewsHour, thanks for spending part of your evening with us.
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0: KQED News with Natalia Navarro is coming up after your traffic update starting in Castro Valley. Here's Gretchen Lancour.
1: It's a problem for westbound 580 at Castro Valley Boulevard. A car and a semi involved in this accident. They're moving everything off now, though. Traffic is heavy from the top of the Dublin grade. In Oakland, a four-vehicle accident for northbound 880 at 98th Avenue. One car's still blocking the right lane. The others are over to the shoulder, and a tow should be pulling up shortly. Traffic is backed up to Marina Boulevard. Gretchen Lancour for KQED.
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2: Live from KQED News, I'm Natalia Navarro. For the first time on record, more people are exiting homelessness in Alameda County than entering it. That's according to initial results released today from the annual point-in-time count. The count, which took place earlier this year, found overall homelessness down by 13% compared to 2024, with reductions in all main categories, including families with children, unaccompanied youth, and veterans.
3: The highest proportion of people we have inside since 2015 is a good sign. That we know what works, that we can end this entrenched suffering, and that we need to do it together.
2: That's Jonathan Russell, the county's head of housing and homelessness services. He credits voter-approved investments in prevention strategies and new affordable housing for the change. A former Santa Clara County jail guard was sentenced to jail time himself today for helping two incarcerated people attack another. KQED's Joseph Jiha reports.
4: Francisco Castillo worked at Elmwood Correctional Facility in Milpitas in 2022 when authorities say he allowed two incarcerated men to beat up another man in his cell. He provided them with rubber gloves, opened the victim's cell, and watched the attack take place, then tried to cover it up, according to prosecutors. He was convicted in March. District Attorney Jeff Rosen said in a statement that Castillo, quote, betrayed the public, betrayed the inmates, and betrayed the badge. Castillo's attorney, Nelson McElmurry, said his client maintains his innocence and intends to appeal the ruling. Castillo was ordered to serve 45 days in jail and is set to surrender on June 9th. I'm Joseph Jiha, KQED News.
2: And I'm Natalia Navarro.
0: 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The San Francisco Bay shoreline will be mostly clear tonight. Overnight lows will be in the 50s. Tomorrow will be sunny and very hot inland. The National Weather Service says Wednesday highs will range from 67 at Ocean Beach to 92 in Concord. And the forecast high for Sacramento tomorrow is 94. 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
6: In Los Angeles, I'm Kai Rizdal. It is Tuesday today, 19 May. Good as always to have you along, everybody. I think I said this yesterday, that this is an especially light week on the economic data front. Today, in fact, bupkis, statistics-wise. But you do know what we do have over the next couple of days? In surplus, actually. Fed officials offering their thoughts. Fed Governor Christopher Waller today, Philadelphia Fed President Anna Paulson as well. A couple of more through Friday. Friday, as it happens, is when Kevin Warsh is going to get sworn into the Board of Governors and a four-year term as chair thereof. We have mentioned a couple of times, I think, since Warsh became the nominee, that things are going to be different with him in charge. Most noticeably, in the way the central bank communicates. Warsh has suggested he might stop holding press conferences after every meeting. He has criticized the Fed's forward guidance, that thing Fed officials do where they say where they think interest rates are headed. And he has suggested members of the Board of Governors and regional Fed presidents might be giving too many speeches, like, oh, say, the ones this week. So, Marketplace's Justin Ho gets us going with why we pay attention to those speeches anyway and what might happen if there were fewer of them.
7: Keeping track of Fed speeches is a big part of Preston Moy's job.
8: I try to keep up with every bit of Fed speak I can get my hands on. Any speeches, prepared remarks, blog posts, LinkedIn posts, tweets, anything like that.
7: Moy's an economist with the economic advocacy group Employ America, and he says he keeps track of all this to help him figure out the Fed's thinking.
8: We want to know how they're thinking about economic developments, how they see the risks, where they see inflation going, where they see the labor market going, and that informs the kind of policy advocacy that we're going to engage with.
7: Moy says all this Fed speak can be a lot to keep track of.
8: Probably on an average week, I'm looking at 6 or 7 members that are speaking.
7: It wasn't always this way.
9: Central banks like the Fed used to try not to communicate as much or as clearly with the public.
7: That's Carola Binder, an economics professor at UT Austin. She says back in the 70s and 80s, the Fed used to be intentionally opaque because it thought surprising markets was a good idea.
9: If you, say, want to boost the economy, you create a bit of unanticipated inflation, and that allows a kind of boost to the real economy in the short run.
7: But Binder says that strategy drew a lot of complaints about accountability, so the Fed started to become more transparent. Meanwhile, the Fed, like other central banks, set a specific inflation target and felt the need to explain to people how to get there.
9: And if inflation's not at its target, explaining why not in a way that reassures people that that's still the target and that they're going to get there soon enough.
7: There is a point where too many Fed speeches can start to become noise, says Courtney Schupert, an economist with the research firm Macro Policy Perspectives.
10: I think if you're hearing too many conflicting signals, or if you're not hearing a consistent narrative or framework, then it can become confusing.
7: But Schupert says more communication in general is better, especially in times when the economy is uncertain.
10: Because you end up having more smooth market functioning and fewer surprises if you're regularly hearing from officials.
7: And in today's economy, we don't exactly need any more surprises. I'm Justin Ho for Marketplace.
6: I do wonder what Alan Greenspan's thinking right about now. Wall Street today. I'm going to spoil tomorrow's show a little bit by telling you we're going to be doing a bond story, because today the 30-year treasury hit almost 5.2%. You want to know why and what it means? Tune in tomorrow. But here's a partial answer. Mortgage News Daily reported today the average rate on a 30-year fixed mortgage sits at 6.75%, the highest it has been in almost a year. Elsewhere in American market capitalism, equity traders weren't all that happy either. We will have the details when we do the numbers.

The Strait of Hormuz is still closed, which means oil and gas are still high. That's a global reality, and a big part of the reason we're seeing a boom in electric vehicle sales in some parts of the world. Sales are especially strong in Europe. EV purchases are up 26% this year over the same period last year. That's according to Benchmark Mineral Intelligence. So far, though, the EV frenzy has not spread this way across the Atlantic, even though gas is, sorry, just checking my notes here, yes, an average nationally of $4.53 a gallon.

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1: This final note on the way out today, in which I do believe corporate speak has hit a new and all-time low. Standard Chartered, one of the big banks over in the UK, does most of its business in Africa and Asia. It announced layoffs today, 7,000 people, about 15% of its workforce. Here is the money quote from the CEO on a call today. It's not cost-cutting, he said. It's replacing low-value human capital. That's what he said. So Neil Maharaj, Jordan Manji, Janet Wynn, Olga Oxman, and Virginia K. Smith are the digital team around here. I'm Kai Rizdahl. We will see you tomorrow, everybody. This is APM.
2: Marketplace will be on again this evening at 6:30. All Things Considered is coming up after your KQED traffic update, starting with a crash in Milpitas. Here's Gretchen Lancor.
3: It's for southbound 680 just before Montague Expressway. This crash took out a light pole that's now down and blocking the three left lanes, so it's brake lights all the way back to Jacqueline Road. CHP is pulling up now, though. Alamo, 680 northbound at Livorna. We have a multi-vehicle crash here in the center lane. That's got traffic backed up to Sycamore Valley Road. And in Oakland, a four-vehicle accident for northbound 880 at 98th Avenue has just cleared, but traffic is still recovering. It's slow from Marina Boulevard. Gretchen Lancor for KQED.
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4: From News, I'm Natalia Navarro. There's just 2 weeks left until Election Day in California's wide-open primary for governor. The top donor in the race is one of the candidates, Tom Steyer. The second-largest donor is PG&E. KQED politics correspondent Guy Marzorati has taken a look into how they're spending that money and why.
5: If you've watched TV in California in the last 6 months, you've probably seen a Tom Steyer for governor ad. But you may have also seen this.
6: Who's the real Tom Steyer?
5: A super PAC called California is Not for Sale has been running ads against Steyer.
6: Now he's spending millions trying to buy the governor's office.
5: The top donor to California is Not for Sale is another political group, Californians for Resilient and Affordable Energy. And that group's top donor is PG&E. The utility has contributed more against Steyer than they've ever spent on a governor's race.
7: And they clearly think it's worth $10 million as a bet to try and defeat me because they want to preserve their monopoly.
5: That's Steyer speaking a few weeks ago before a town hall in San Jose, and that PG&E spending is now over $12 million.
7: I've said that we are going to regulate them differently and introduce local competition.
5: Steyer has made reducing California's electricity rates, the second highest in the nation, a top campaign priority. His plan centers on appointing regulators to the California Public Utilities Commission, or CPUC, to do a couple things: scrutinize utility spending and cut their profits.
8: And it's not surprising, if you look at it that way, that the utilities are going all out to fight the candidates who are going to stop their gravy trains.
5: That's former CPUC President Loretta Lynch. She says PG&E, SoCal Edison, and San Diego Gas and Electric are currently authorized to return a roughly 10% profit to shareholders on their investments. Steyer has floated the idea of cutting that return by about 2 percentage points.
8: We could change this out-of-control, pro-utility, way-too-expensive system for the first time.
5: PG&E referred a request for an interview to the anti-Steyer Super PAC, A spokesperson for the PAC says the group's opposition is bigger than any one policy, arguing the business groups behind the campaign don't think Steyer has the experience to run the state. Former Napa State Senator Bill Dodd spent years working on utility issues. He's been seeing Steyer's splashy ads promising to cut utility bills and wondering,
9: how the hell is he going to do that?
5: Dodd says Steyer can appoint new utility regulators, but those regulators have an independent mandate to balance ratepayer affordability with making sure utilities can attract investment.
9: I don't think it's as easy to get done as just, I'm going to replace everybody.
5: UC Berkeley's Meredith Fowley agrees that reducing electric rates will come with more complicated trade-offs. A large amount of utility spending has gone toward trimming trees and burying power lines to prevent wildfires. And lower-cost forms of wildfire prevention, like planned power outages, are disruptive to residents' lives.
10: If we decide to focus on reducing rates, I think we're going to have to trade off reliability and tolerate more wildfire risk.
5: But at the very least, Fowley sees Steyer's plan as continuing along a path recently forged by state lawmakers to put more emphasis on the oversight of utilities.
10: And continuing along that path could have implications for how they're able to conduct their business.
5: The anti-Steyer group appears to have found a candidate they prefer. Last week, their ads against Steyer started including an endorsement of former Health Secretary Javier Becerra. I'm Guy Marzorati, KQED News.
4: And I'm Natalia Navarro.
2: 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And here's your forecast from the National Weather Service. Above normal temperatures will continue inland tomorrow in Northern California. Lows tonight will be in the 50s. The forecast high for San Francisco tomorrow is 71. Oakland should reach a high of 79. In San Jose, expect a Wednesday high of 86. And the forecast high for Sacramento tomorrow is 94 degrees. Cool down is expected for the weekend. 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
11: 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I'm Scott Detrow.
12: And I'm Juana Summers. Polls are now closed in Kentucky, where Republican Congressman Thomas Massey is facing the toughest challenge of his political career as President Trump throws all his weight behind his primary challenger, Ed Gallrein.
11: Kentucky Public Radio Sylvia Goodman has been following this Northern Kentucky U.S. House primary and joins us now. Hey, Sylvia.
13: Hey, glad to be here.
11: Congressman Massey has made a lot of headlines in recent months, a lot of them for criticizing President Trump. Tell us more about how he has drawn so much attention.
13: Yeah, Massey makes no bones about voting against his party at times. He wears his signature debt clock on his lapel. He basically wears that everywhere, and he votes that way. He was one of the two House GOP no votes on the One Big Beautiful Bill because of the trillions it's projected to add to the debt. He's pushed back against the president's military operations in both Venezuela and Iran. And perhaps most notably, he was the lead Republican forcing Trump's hand in releasing the Jeffrey Epstein files. And all of that put together has not made the president happy with Massey.
11: Even as President Trump's approval ratings have dropped, we have seen a lot of evidence in recent weeks about how powerful he is within the Republican Party. A lot of Republican Trump critics have lost their primaries. Most recently, this past weekend in Louisiana, with Senator Bill Cassidy, who voted to convict Trump in 2021 in the impeachment trial, he lost. So could Massey be next?
13: I think this race will be unquestionably Massey's closest primary challenge since he first won the seat. But that is to say, this district is still very different. These candidates are very different than Cassidy's race. Massey is certainly no moderate like Cassidy is, and Northern Kentucky is a very unique district with an interesting kind of strong libertarian faction going on. So Massey told me that his colleagues on Capitol Hill are watching this race as closely as the American people are. He says that other congressmen tell him they would vote with him more often, but they can't afford to take that risk all the time. Massey thinks if he comes out of this primary with his party's nomination, they might think differently.
14: If they see that you don't die on the Hill, when you stand for what you campaigned on, even when the president deviates from that, I think there'll be more of them empowered to do the same.
13: And really, that's what this race boils down to in a lot of ways. Do voters want an unwavering Trump champion or someone who's willing to make decisions independent of the party?
11: Tell us more about Ed Gowrine, Massey's opponent.
13: So when Trump came to Kentucky in March to campaign for Gowrine, he literally said he was just looking for a, quote, warm body to take on Massey. But he said that Gowrine was straight out of Central Casting, that's his words, a retired Navy SEAL officer. He grew up in a farming family. And Gowrine, for his part, basically says he supports Trump unequivocally.
15: Today, more than ever, we need leadership and teamwork because united we stand, divided we fall.
13: And to that point, he's attacked Massey for not voting on Trump's priority legislation in favor of it and not voting with the party. He's accused him of voting for the left more so. Massey, for his part, says he votes with the party 90% of the time. It's the other 10% he's not willing to compromise on.
11: Silver, real quick, just how much has been spent on this primary?
13: The last number I saw from Ad Impact had the advertising spend at almost $33 million. That would place it as the most expensive House primary ever. And let me tell you, voters are feeling that in the advertising they're seeing on the TV and in their mailboxes.
11: That is Kentucky Public Radio's Sylvia Goodman in Louisville, Kentucky. Thank you so much.
13: Thank you.
12: Power outages are increasing as climate change drives more severe weather events across the U.S. Lines buried underground are significantly more reliable than overhead power lines, but only about a fifth of the country's lines are buried. In northern Michigan, some utilities are trying to change that. Vivian Law reports from Interlochen Public Radio.
16: 1 year ago, a devastating ice storm in northern Michigan knocked down trees and utility poles and took out power for thousands. 74-year-old Dave Whiting in Lewiston remembers the sounds.
17: You sit in the house and you hear cracking, and you're always wondering how big of a branch and where it's going to fall because you can't see nothing.
16: In the middle of the blackout, Dave had heart trouble and had to go to the hospital. His wife, Wanda, says the drive was dark and scary. Driving the same route today, she points to the utility poles.
18: These were all down. Everything was down. These poles are all broken, snapped.
16: Wanda's husband thankfully made it to the hospital, but the power in the area didn't come back on for another 2 weeks.
18: I still can't get over how astonished I was how much we rely on street lights.
16: More than a year later, people are still recovering from the ice storm, one of the worst to ever hit the region. It was a reminder of how Michigan's aging grid is vulnerable to extreme weather. The state sees some of the longest power outages in the country, and climate change could make that worse. Research suggests northern Michigan will see more freezing rain instead of snow and more destructive ice storms. The local electric utility says it's trying to prepare for that future. Going forward, it will bury all new power lines underground.
19: There's reliability benefits for our membership because it's going to help prevent outages over the long term.
16: Sherry Culver is chief operating officer for Great Lakes Energy Cooperative in northern Michigan. Storms are less likely to damage underground lines, but right now, less than a quarter of the utility's lines are buried. That's because it's really expensive. Culver says it can cost 3 to 5 times more to bury a line than stringing it overhead.
19: I mean, you could bury all the electric lines if you had the financial resources to do so.
16: It can cost $400,000 per mile in Michigan to bury existing lines, utilities say. It requires tearing up roads. And underground lines are hard to repair, says Tony Chartrand, who works for another local utility, Traverse City Light and Power.
20: As you can see, all this line is under sidewalks, so if it's somewhere over there, we have to rip up the sidewalk dig into that.
16: But there are places where burying is cheaper than constantly fixing overhead lines. He says it's not a one-size-fits-all approach.
20: I think everyone's looking at how can we be more reliable, and part of that solution is undergrounding lines, but it's not necessarily undergrounding everything.
16: Michigan utilities aren't alone. The U.S. is seeing more power outages because of extreme weather. Grid upgrades like burying lines can help, but the problem everywhere is cost, says Stanford researcher Tao Soon.
0: If the utility want to make any investment, this money doesn't come from nowhere. They would have to pass on those costs to their customers.
16: And that's often a hard sell. Sun says utilities need to be more proactive, figure out where undergrounding is most beneficial, and get local buy-in for rate increases. Right now, it typically happens after disaster strikes. California utilities, for instance, are in the middle of huge undergrounding projects after destructive wildfires. Wanda Whiting, the Northern Michigan resident, can't help but wonder how the power lines nearby will hold up in the next storm, and if there's a better solution.
21: And if it meant going underground, then by God, go underground.
16: She worries every time she hears snow and ice in the forecast. For NPR News, I'm Vivian Law in Interlaken.
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11: You're listening to All Things Considered from NPR News. Visually impaired people face challenges in some sports, like rock climbing. But in North Carolina, two people are overcoming that challenge and climbing with the help of a volunteer. As part of our series Here to Help, Elvis Medeyese with WFAE in Charlotte went to a climbing center to check it out.
23: Jonathan Fayadi enters a rock climbing center near Uptown Charlotte with a friend.
24: Over here, Eric. Put your stuff. Have it right here. Bottom two, you got a good cubby.
23: 37-year-old Fayadi and 43-year-old Eric Strong are wearing matching t-shirts. They say limitless para athletes. Strong places his hand on Fayadi's shoulder as they head to a climbing wall.
24: Good right here.
23: Fayadi volunteers at least once a week helping Strong, who is visually impaired. Strong relies on Fayadi's cues.
25: Where am I going?
24: You're going out right hand first to here. Okay. And then you're going to bring your left hand in to where your right hand was. And then you're going to go right hand out one more to here. Yep. And okay. Then there you go.
25: All right, how are my feet?
24: Feet are pretty good.
23: He met Fayadi at a running stall where Fayadi used to work. They run marathons together using a hand support tether. Fayadi has been climbing for 8 years. When he's not climbing, he helps coordinate developments in the center city and has been helping Strong learn rock climbing for about a year and a half.
24: Satisfaction of seeing him working through routes and just getting better. It's fun watching people progress.
23: Fayadi says he appreciates the moments with Strong.
24: It's inspiring. It's a big responsibility guiding him, but it's inspiring knowing that he trusts you.
23: As for what it's like having Fayadi's support, Strong says...
25: It's a blessing, honestly.
23: Strong was born with congenital glaucoma, a rare eye condition.
25: I had a surgery that went wrong in like 2015, and so it chopped my vision in half, and then it just, you know, kept degenerating.
23: He says that hasn't stopped him, though.
25: I just feel I'm out here, you know what I mean? It's like I'm not letting my blindness deter me from anything, you know, and it's not going to stop me from doing anything I want to do.
23: Strong is joined by his friend, Norman Fairley.
25: Norman, you good?
26: Yeah.
23: Fairley is dressed in black from head to toe. The 42-year-old is also visually impaired. He's never tried climbing before.
26: Man, I'm excited. I don't like let my vision stop me from wanting to do something that I know I can do if I just put the effort into it.
23: Fairley is about to climb a 20-foot wall strapped into a harness. Fayadi helps him get set.
24: Once you're hooked in, now you can unhook the piece from the mat.
26: Okay.
24: So then that, step back a little bit.
26: All right.
24: So that's your landing zone.
26: All right.
23: Fairley climbs about 5 feet with an halter belay, the device that gently lowers climbers.
24: All right, now just jump off. Get a sense for falling. Just jump off. See? Oh. Once you're a little higher, it'll go whoosh.
26: Okay, okay, okay, cool.
24: Just so you feel it, you know. All now, right. Go for it. Go all the way up.
26: All right.
1: How did I feel, man?
26: It was great, man.
23: Ferriati says he enjoys using his skills and hobby to help people like Strong and Fairly climb to new heights. For NPR News, I'm Elvis Meneyese in Charlotte.
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1: Your KQED traffic update at 4:48 starts with trouble in Alamo. Here's Gretchen Lancor.
2: It's a multi-vehicle accident for northbound 680 at Livorna. It has the center lane blocked, traffic backed up to Sycamore Valley Road, and now it looks like there's a collision in the southbound direction in the same location. CHP is moving it off to the shoulder. Southbound traffic back to 24. A lane closure for southbound 101 on the peninsula should be clearing soon between Sierra Point Parkway and Bayshore. They were doing some bridge work in the right lane. Right now, traffic solid from Silver Avenue. Gretchen Lancor for KQED.
1: 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A company trying to bring extinct species back to life says it has created artificial eggs that could revive the dodo. Details are still ahead in this hour of All Things Considered.
3: I'm Alexis Madrigal. Next time on Forum, participants in DACA, which let unauthorized immigrants who arrived in childhood get their papers to go to school and work, are seeing extra long delays for renewing their status. Some recipients have lost their jobs, health insurance, and stability. Many now fear being deported. We talk with DACA recipients, advocates, and legal experts about what's going on with DACA and the Trump administration's efforts to weaken it. That's at 9 a.m. right here on KQED.

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2: It's a problem for 280. Southbound direction after Mission Street. Fire crews are on scene putting out a brush fire under the pedestrian overpass. They've reopened the right lane that was closed, but traffic is still pretty heavy from Cesar Chavez. It is starting to move again, though. Alamo, a multi-vehicle accident for northbound 680 at Livorna. This has the center lane blocked. Traffic is backed up to Sycamore Valley Road. Gretchen Lancour for KQED.
1: 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I'm Michelle Hennigan, and you are listening to KQED 88.5 San Francisco and KQEI 89.3 North Highland, Sacramento. It's 5 p.m.
3: We're behind. I think this has been going on longer than we think, and, you know, this got reported late, and so the response is starting off in deficit.
4: The man who served as the federal government's Ebola czar assesses how this latest major outbreak is being contained.
0: It's Tuesday, May 19th, and this is All Things Considered from NPR News.
4: I'm Scott Detrow.
0: And I'm Juana Summers. As yet another U.S. community recovers from a mass shooting, we'll look at the mental tolls the attacks leave.
5: They may often show irritability or behavioral regression.
4: And with digital attacks and identity thefts becoming more and more common, critics are worried the Trump administration is rolling back too many online safeguards.
6: This technology does not even require you to click a link. It can access almost your entire life.
0: Plus, the latest on Minnesota's move to ban prediction markets.
4: Those stories and more coming up after this newscast.
7: Live from NPR News in Washington, I'm Ryland Barton. Former Navy SEAL officer Ed Gallrein has defeated incumbent Northern Kentucky Republican Congressman Thomas Massie after President Trump pushed to oust Massie in his campaign to defeat his perceived enemies in his own party. That's according to a race call from the Associated Press. Massie led the fight to get the Jeffrey Epstein files released. He's opposed to Trump's involvement in foreign conflicts, and he was one of the Republican votes against Trump's signature tax and spending package last year. The House primary race was one of the most expensive in U.S. history. Gallrein will face Democrat Melissa Strange in the general election. Republicans control the Senate, but they just advanced a Democratic resolution to force President Trump to end the Iran war. Louisiana Republican Senator Bill Cassidy was a crucial vote. He was ousted by Trump's favored candidate in his primary over the weekend. NPR's Eric McDaniel has more.
8: Presidents have 60 days to consult Congress on military action. President Trump's war on Iran has extended well beyond that. And now, after a string of unsuccessful measures, the Senate passed the latest Democratic-led proposal that would force the war to end. Senators Rand Paul, Susan Collins, and Lisa Murkowski had come to support those efforts, and now Senator Cassidy, fresh off a stinging primary loss orchestrated by President Trump, joined them. Here's Cassidy conceding his race last weekend.
9: Our country is not about one individual. It is about the welfare of all Americans, and it is about our Constitution.
8: Eyes are on the House, where a similar measure failed on a tie vote just last week. Eric McDaniel, NPR News, The Capitol.
7: The NAACP is calling on black athletes, alumni, fans, and the general public to boycott the athletic programs of public universities in states that aim to redistrict longtime black lawmakers. If successful, the move could deplete rosters for powerhouse football and basketball programs across the SEC and ACC athletic conferences. The effort comes as civil rights activists try to apply pressure to Republican-led states state legislatures through mass protests and economic boycotts. The death toll of the Ebola outbreak in the Democratic Republic of Congo and Uganda continues to climb days after the World Health Organization declared it a public health emergency of international concern. Ron Klain was the White House Ebola response coordinator under President Obama. He says the risk of spread to the U.S. is small, but the more it spreads, the more the risk goes up.
3: It's a different part of Africa, and it's a different strain of Ebola. This is a strain of Ebola for which we have no vaccine and no treatments. And it's in a part of Africa which is conflict-laden and is adjacent to massive gatherings of refugees in South Sudan. So it's a highly dangerous place for this to happen.
7: Former White House Ebola response coordinator Ron Klain. The U.S. stock market gave back more of its record-setting rally today.